That is the very latest from Tasmanian-based artist Maddie Jane. We had a double play there for you with a bit of an upbeat one and a bit of a soul one too, but just as powerful with both messages. We started off with Thylacine from Maddie Jane herself, and then her very latest, who have only just been released, Miss Everything. That is the second time we've ever played it here on Local Noise. Local Noise is all about bringing you all Australian music. I'm really trying to find even more local stuff. 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We want to hear from you. We are going to hear from Sega Jade up next. This one is called Cold Water. And these guys have just released a big album called Mule just last October. This is the follow-up single to that album, coming out on just the 1st of May. These guys are from Illawarra and this is Cold Water. 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

that is Dads in the Park. Once again, we are celebrating the release of their brand new EP right from Adelaide City Centre. Dads in the Park have played us a few this morning. That one you just heard was Post Strip, but we've also played for you Gutter this morning, and we even have one more on the way because we want to play through their brand new EP for you. It's certainly feeling very block party. I feel like if you enjoy or you're fans of that sort of era of indie pop rock, then I reckon this sort of EP is right down your alley. So Dads in the Park there, straight from Adelaide, with their brand new EP called 88 New Pool Town. And we are going to keep going. We also heard Sega Jade, with Cold Water from Illawarra. And this morning we've heard from Mary Golden, Natasha Rose, Pyjama Sundays, and Dizzy Days. So if any of those stick in your mind, it's because you need a good pick-me-up song this Tuesday morning. It is beautifully crisp out there this morning, so you might not need too much to feel too energized too quickly. But we are going to keep going with the fantastic tunes. This next one is very close to our hearts. Well, these next two, actually, because once more, just like Dads in the Park, they are from Adelaide and Adelaide City Centre. These next guys actually have a fundraiser coming up on the 8th to help raise money to record a brand new album. So I think that's more than, you know, a good enough excuse for a party, don't you? I think it's, you know, it does cost a lot to record, and especially if you're an independent artist. So absolutely, let's go have a bit of a party. And hopefully they bring out some brand new tracks, but I mean, there's no worry with that, with this brand new one from the guys themselves, Towns. This is Say It All, a really upbeat, fantastic track. You're on Radio

straight from Adelaide City Centre there. And representing us beautifully, that is a brand new one from Even Hannah, one of two released this year. They've just released a brand new one called Familiar that we've played for you recently. But I thought, let's chuck on Bleeding Blinds because of the coastal rock sound from the five piece. I just love it. I can practically feel the somersault in my hair. We are going to keep going though. I've got some Tullamarines again, straight from Adelaide, with Lying from their Safety Blanket EP from last year. And straight after, you're going to hear the brand new one from Perth based group Ghost Care. They are a fantastic trio that just chef's kiss, go really well with the Tullamarines actually. And then coming up later in the next sort of 20 minutes, we've got some Anna Javon's. We're going to take it up a little bit with Liquid Zoo and Rosalie Shilvers as well. And brand new one from The Bluff on the way as well. These guys are from Adelaide and it's their second single, which I'm going to be playing for you shortly. I love having you here every Tuesday morning. 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If you want to chuck us a message, localnoise@radioadelaide.org.au. Chuck us an email. I want to know what you're up to, if you're enjoying the playlist, or, you know, if you want to submit your music, we want you. The Tullamarines, Lying on Radio Adelaide 101.5 FM.

Ghost Care there, coming out of Perth, the wonderful trio, always giving us some great indie pop rock. As I said, goes really well with the Adelaide's Tullamarines, who started us off with Lying. If you haven't seen that video clip, go and have a look. It's full of fantastic Aussie Adelaide humour. And Ghost Care with a brand new one called So Long. It's a heartbreak release for them, but it's all about focusing on what's next, you know, realising that I can move on from sad. So one of those breakup songs I do not mind at all. Let's have a look. So it is time to head on over straight from Perth back into Adelaide. I could have said that a lot smoother. But we are going to hear from Anna Givons up next with a brand new track from her brand new album. This one is called A Vow. It's just gone 10 a.m. You're listening to Local Noise with Sarah. Straight after this, you're also going to hear from local legends The Bluff with their brand new one as well, Rearrange. It's their second single to ever be released from The Bluff. So I've got that lined up for you straight after our wonderful, our very own Anna Givon. You're listening to Sarah with Radio Adelaide's Local Noise. I'm Radio Adelaide. I'm 101.5 FM. Not sure where my brain went. This is Anna.

That is the brand new one from The Bluff there, straight from Adelaide. And that is their second single to ever be released, having come out on the 15th of April. And we started off with Adelaide legend Anna Javon as well. We played for you a brand new one from her new album. It's called A Vow. It's from her brand new one called Anomi though. And she's teamed up with Ben Stewart from Slowly Slowly to produce the full-blown album. It's really powerful, worth a listen. We're going to keep moving. I've got some upbeat sort of rock heading your way up next. We've got some Liquid Zoo and some Rosalie Shilvers as well. And just a little bit about these guys. It's going to be upbeat. It's going to be rock and roll. It's going to be a little bit of that indie rock sound as well. Rosalie Shilvers, though, we're going to hear Tiny T-Shirts, which came out on the 30th of April. She's currently on tour supporting American-based artist Wax on their tour. I know they'll be down this week, so make sure you go and catch them. And Liquid Zoo, who I'm about to play for you up next, are from Sydney's inner western suburbs. They are a five-piece. This is their second single of 2026. Their first one came out in February, which was called Tell Me, but this one is called Can't Afford It. Very real, very real. You're on Radio Adelaide 101.5 FM. It is about to go 11 minutes past 10 if you've got to be anywhere.

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This is Radio Adelaide, where I'm bringing you all Australian music during local noise between 9am and 12pm. And how lucky are we to have such fantastic artists and, like, just great Australian rock, right? That was Rosalie Chilvers with Tiny T-Shirts, one that's going to get, you know, one of those earworms that's just going to get stuck in your head. She's only just brought that one out on the 30th of April. She's currently from Perth, but on tour and coming down this week to support American-based artist Wax. That artist is, again, very similar to Rosalie's sound. And again, I'm just here for the powerhouse female lyrics and vocals and just beautiful music pieces that we're hearing at the moment. We also heard from Liquid Zoo before that as well with Can't Afford It. They're from Sydney's Inner West. They are a five-piece bringing us all great Australian rock. They brought out Tell Me, their first single for 2026 back in February. So Can't Afford It is actually their second single to be released so far of this year. We have more on the way, including some Stormy Lou, some Rob T, right from Adelaide, both of those artists, as well as Michael Gabriel and the Quixotics. What a fantastic name. Those guys are from Perth. We've got Prepare to Fight, their brand new one on the way. But first, I reckon we are actually going to chuck on some Red Chair. So this brand new one, the name of it is called Red Chair, I should say. And this one is fantastic. I heard it over the week. They come from Illawarra, and it's by Chimers, and they teamed up with FACS, Facts, from the USA to bring us this brand new one called Red Chair. They are coming down this week, so on the 9th, 4 days away. So if you enjoy the sound, make sure you go and get tickets and support them. And the same goes for, you know, fantastic artists like Towns, who we played earlier. And I'm going to go through the gig guide as we go through the program. We absolutely have the quizmaster himself, the wonderful, the one and only Jack, coming in to test our knowledge on not one, but two incredible Australian groups. Look, the first one starts with a K, is definitely from South Australia. And the second one is a long name, and you've definitely heard them a lot on local noise. So that's just a little bit of a secretive little toe dip into what's on the way. We're going to play for you the brand new one from these guys, Chimers, all the way from Illawarra with this one. And like I said, if you like the sound, they're coming down in 4 days' time.

You just heard from a five-piece band from Melbourne's inner northern suburbs. They just released an album late last year in 2025 called Three Lens Approach. It was Screensaver with a brand new one called Division. We also played for you Michael Gabriel and the Quixotics with Prepare to Fight from Perth. And also Chimers started us off with Red Chair featuring Fax from USA as well. They teamed up together and are coming down on the 9th of May. We're going to keep going. We're going straight into some Adelaide legends next. We've got Rob T featuring Stacey E with I Miss You. And then straight after, you're going to hear from local legends Stormy Lou with Watching and Waiting. 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My name is Sarah. I'm so happy you're here. My brain's not working this morning. I hope yours is. It is 29 minutes past 10.

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2: 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Cool.

Coming from Adelaide City Centre there, that is the Ukulele Death Squad with a double play celebrating their brand new releases. We played Kui for you in the beginning. That one came out in February, but we also just played for you their brand new one called Day Drinking. And before that, we played for you some Rob T straight from Adelaide as well, featuring Stacey E with I Miss You. And of course, Stormy Lou played us out as well with Watching and Waiting, again, their brand new one. They are a five-piece sort of pop-punky group from Adelaide, with the front house vocals being Alex Flynn and Mick Stoker. They have just announced that they have new tracks on the way very soon, so very exciting stuff for Stormy Lou fans indeed. We're going to go through some gigs shortly, and our wonderful Quizmaster is just on the way now. The tips I gave you before about our two sort of topics for today's quiz, one is definitely Adelaide, South Australia based, starts with K and a P, and the other one has lots of words in the name, sort of come from the Canberra, Illawarra sort of area. You've definitely heard of them and from them before on local noise. So that's coming up within the next 10 minutes. We're going to go to Joan and the Giants now, sort of touching on again that bluesy folk sound. This one is a sort of slower one for the group. This is Mama Don't Cry out of Perth, coming out late last month. After this, you're going to hear from Adelaide based group Swap Meet with a brand new one as well called Sand. You're on Radio Adelaide 101.5 FM, not long until our quiz. Make sure you play along at home just for a little bit of fun, and our quizmaster is right round the corner.

0: That is just a little teaser as to what's coming up right in a moment. But I don't want to give too much away. So, well, we are going to hear one last track, and that is from Swap Meet in Adelaide. This one is called Sand. It's a bit slower. And when we come back, we're going to go through the gig guide featuring Skinny Dip and Waterbar from Adelaide, South Australia's track, Stolen Moments. And then, ladies and gentlemen, our wonderful, our one and only Quizmaster has just entered the studio. So let's get on with it. This is Swap Meet from Adelaide with their brand new one called Sand. After this, let's get into the gig guide and get into our quiz.
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0: You just heard the latest from Swap Meet, an Adelaide-based group. That one was actually called Sand, a bit of a slower one for the group. They've got a brand new album coming out called Mount Zero on July 17th. So shout out to Venus, Jack, Joshua and Maxwell for all of the hard, hard work. Before that, we played for you a couple of different tracks. We played some Season 2 out of Melbourne, as well as a little bit of a hint as to what's coming up in the next sort of 10 minutes as we go into our weekly quiz. I'm just going to throw on a little bit of a backing track. This one is by none other than Fraser Kenobi. What a name, a fantastic name at that. As we just make our way through some of the gig guide, this particular artist is from southwestern Victoria and sort of gives us that Rufus Du Sol sort of 2016 Avicii vibes. It's called Come With Me by Fraser Kenobi. So I'm just going to play that track for you right now as we sort of have a look as to what's Come happening. Over the next sort of week or so in the gigosphere, at least that's what I love to call it, some live music all around Adelaide, and this next week is no exception at all. May has been a really busy beginning to the month, but let's get into it. So May 8th, we have the Towns album fundraiser. We have separately to that Lickety Split, Late Night Lies and Canino Drive. Will Everest from Adelaide has his single launch, as well as the Dandy Buzzkills, the Watchers and the Celines will be joining him, as well as at a different venue. We have the wonderful Shadow Ministers, Blue Lucy, Olivia Jean, love these names, and again different venue, all observed, even Hannah, who I played for you earlier in the playlist this morning, so go back and have a listen. It's their second single to come out this year. We played for you though Bleeding Blinds from the, which was actually the first track they released, because we recently played their latest track. They'll be joined by a Soul Collective as well. On the 9th though, you can expect things such as All Absurd, and Echoes Festival and Newfound Sound. So they are huge festivals happening this week. One in the city, one down at the Port. They've got different vibes, so just go and have a look, because they've got massive amounts of artists. We're talking over 39 artists just for Newfound Sound down at Port Adelaide. So there's that festival going on the 9th, as well as the Echoes Festival. At a different venue, we've got Albatross, Badland Caravan and Duck Lake as well, and the Flying Squad on the 9th will be joined by the Go Set and the Skeptics. You know the Flying Squad, they just released the incredible cover of Canyonero from The Simpsons. Actually really good sort of speedy western sound to them. But excitingly, Hello Enemy, the Adelaide based sort of heavy artists, they have their single launch and they'll be joined with some local artists as well. And just to run through the rest of the week, we've got some Empty Heads, Exit Plan, Full Cream, Pizza Death, Denizen, Badland Caravan again, Will Everett and some Peggy Jean. So if any of those names sort of ring a bell, go and have a look, support local, grab your tickets. A lot of these guys just bring the full amount of energy, even though like a lot of them are duos or trios. Well, that brings me to our next sort of segment in this show. Please, ladies and gentlemen, welcome our one, our only, well, the one, the only, Jack, our wonderful quiz master. Hello, Jack. How are you?
1: I'm good, thanks, Sarah.
0: You know, to our wonderful audience, whenever you hear this sound on a Tuesday morning at around 11 a.m., it means it is time for the quizmaster to test our knowledge and see, well, what lack thereof Sarah might have. All right, so we gave a little bit of a secret to what we might be covering today, but would you like to reveal to our audience and our listeners what we will be testing them on today?
1: All right. For today's quiz, we have two very famous Australian bands. Sarah requested these.
0: I gave him a long, long list of a whole bunch of Australian music. Some really local stuff, some national stuff. All fantastic. So what's been the choice? What's the claw machine come and grab today?
2: Oh, the claw.
1: Well, You sound like the aliens in Toy Story.
0: What have you decided for us today?
1: Well, me and Jason, who's also with us in this morning, we for today's quiz we choose Ian Jesus and the Gene Teasers. Or should I say TJ and the JTs?
0: Oh, that is smooth. I really like that one.
1: Who else found that funny?
0: Oh my gosh, what was it? TJs and the JTs?
1: Who else would have found that funny?
0: I love that. Okay, so Teen Jesus. Hey, guess what?
1: What?
0: They were down on the 1st of May bringing their tour, supported by some local acts on the 1st of May. So how's that for perfect timing?
1: Pretty good.
0: Alrighty.
1: And then after that, we have a band called Carolta Park.
0: I'm a little bit excited about that one. These guys have really taken Adelaide by storm over the last sort of 12, 24 months. They've just sort of like an exponential graph. Sorry to use maths this early in the morning. The one that takes off really fast and zooms right up really quickly. They're like that sort of graph in terms of popularity, similar to Patch, actually.
1: Exactly.
0: Perfect. Alrighty. Are you ready?
1: Sure.
0: Would you like to explain to our lovely listeners our general rules of thumb, fingers and arms?
1: Well, I'm sure if you remember, if you get an answer right, a bell will ring. Ding, ding, ding, ding, ding, ding, ding, ding. Yeah, but
0: I like that sound.
1: Yeah, good. But if you get an answer wrong, a buzzer will go off.
0: That sound we've heard a lot, and I have to say, it is never good when you're with someone and they go, but, in the middle of a sentence. So,
1: had to say but for when they get an answer wrong.
0: The inevitable happens.
1: Exactly.
0: Honestly, this is all just a little bit of fun. So play along at home. Just see how you do. And hey, we will learn together. So over to you, Jack.
1: All right. Starting us off is Teen Jesus and the Gene Teasers.
0: Here we go. A fantastic girl group, if I'm not mistaken. All girls.
1: Okay.
0: Are we ready?
1: All right, and for both quizzes, we'll have five questions.
0: All righty. Oh,
1: and also, as I was about to say before this, if we all have time, we'll have a quick fire round.
0: Oh, very cool. All righty. What's the quick fire round?
1: Our next quick fire round is called Naming the Popular Australian Rock Songs by the Lyrics.
0: Fantastic. All right, let's start with Teen Jesus and the Gene Teasers this morning. Get your answers ready or your passes ready if you're Sarah. Let's go.
1: That was a good one. Okay, question one. True or false, the bass player of the band is Matthew Bailey.
0: Hey, that is a really good name, by the way. Last name, by the way. Matthew Bailey. False.
1: Ding, ding, ding, ding. Nice job.
0: Well, actually, lucky, because I did just say I think it's an all-girl group. Yeah. So I'm glad I kind of know that one. That's good.
1: Yeah, her name's Jada Stevenson.
0: They are amazing. Oh, shout out to Jada, honestly. Incredible stuff.
1: What type of bass guitar does she play?
0: I'm not knowledgeable enough in bass guitars to tell you exactly what she plays, but I can tell you that she plays it brilliantly.
1: Because a lot of bassists play a different model.
0: Yeah. Yeah, actually, I've been thinking about picking up bass recently. What would you recommend?
1: Yeah, well, I've got my own bass guitar at home. It's a left-handed Legacy.
0: Oof, that name. Mm.
1: Yeah, but the thing is, when I pick, I'm not sure if I prefer using my fingers or using a pick.
0: Yeah, can't choose between Green Day and Fleetwood Mac. I can understand that.
1: Oh. Mike Durnt and who was the bassist from Fleetwood Mac?
0: I couldn't tell you, honestly. I bet 1,000 people could, but I'm one of those that honestly could not. All right, let's keep moving on with the Teen Jesus actually the TJs and the JTs. I love that. Before I get too sidetracked, because otherwise I'll just be here talking all morning and that is not what we're here for. All right.
1: You got me a bit giggling.
0: Uh-oh, we've been possessed by the Google monster again this morning. Let's go to question number two.
1: Sorry, that got me really amused. I'm sorry.
0: You're good.
1: All right. Question two. How many members are there in the band currently? Three, four or five?
0: Oh, as soon as you asked, my gut said five. So, is that my final? That's my final answer. I'm going to lock in five.
1: Four.
0: Four.
1: Well, there was originally five.
0: Oh, maybe that's what I think of. And I reckon on tour, they've just grabbed a new guitarist with them.
1: Yeah, but I don't know why they had to kick one member out.
0: I don't think it was a kick out. I reckon it was just, you know, people move on. People have lives that they got to attend. If you've got to do gigs all the time, you just, you know, you miss out on some stuff. So I reckon it was just that.
1: Hmm. All right. Moving on to number three. Guitarist Scarlett McKay used to play which instrument before picking up the guitar?
0: Actually, fantastic questions, by the way, because I've got not a clue. My brain is saying something like maybe violin or saxophone.
1: I can give you a hint.
0: Ooh, special little Tuesday hint. Let's go.
1: It's another string instrument.
0: Ooh. What about harp?
1: Cello.
0: Oh, I do like the low sounds of the cello. Have you ever played a cello? It's really hard, actually. Your violin.
1: No.
0: I've played it, but not very well, let me put it that way. Yeah. I could make some great horror sounds, actually, if you ever make a horror movie.
1: But my sister Madison used to play the violin.
0: Oh, shout out to Madison. That takes some serious talent.
1: Lucky I had that memory in my head.
0: Yeah, lucky you did. I love that you share knowledge. And again, fantastic questions. What have you got next?
1: All right, number four. No, this next one's similar to a question I did for another band. What was the original name of the band?
0: Ooh. See, this is a bit of a tricky one because if I remember correctly, they've had a few. So, if I remember correctly, one of them was the Enigmas, one of them was the Dandelions, and I cannot for the life of me remember the first one off the top of my head. I'm sure it's in my notes, but I'm not going to look because that's cheating. Okay, well, I'm going to lock in those two because I know those two, but what have you got written as your answer?
1: It's Vinyl Fluid.
0: But yes, I knew it was something sort of odd, but yeah.
1: How could you not know that one?
0: I know. Again, written down, not cheating, but I reckon let me have a look. Now that the question's over, let me have a look. They were Vinyl Fluid, Dandelion, the Enigmas. They've gone through a few different names. Wow.
1: And I'm also sure you remember, on another band I already did, I did a similar question.
0: Yeah. And
1: if I remember right, it was Ice House.
0: That's right. I learned a lot about that band that day. Let's say that.
1: Yeah.
0: Stick with the positives. And are we up to our final question for the TJ and the JTs this morning?
1: Yes, we are.
0: Absolutely. Let's go.
1: All right. Number five. See if you can finish the lyrics to arguably the most popular TJ song today, which is Balcony. There's seven lyrics missing. I know a place that we can drink for free.
0: I know we can meet up with. Is it? Oh gosh, I sing it in the shower all the time, but I always get the choruses mixed, or the lyrics mixed up. It's like meet up with my boyfriend on the balcony. It's something like that. I'm gonna lock that in.
1: That's close. The next one. It's actually sipping on my whiskey on the balcony. Close!
0: Oh, I had to restrain myself from getting up and walking around the studio.
1: You were pretty close.
0: So close! Oh my gosh!
1: But you did get those last three right.
0: Mhm. Mhm. Oh my god! This song gets stuck in my head. That's what I was saying. I was singing it in the shower this week, so a bit embarrassing because it's one of those times where you know you're singing the wrong lyrics.
1: We've been giggling today.
0: But it's good to know that I do know some.
1: And finishing our TJ quiz, here's Balcony.
0: Awesome. Teen Jesus and the Gene Teasers, or TJ and the JTs. We've got two actually lined up. We've got Balcony, which is requested by none other than our Quizmaster Jack. And I've also chucked one in called Bathwater, which is also really catchy. You're on 101.5 FM with the Giggly Ghosts ourselves, Local Noise with Jack and Sarah this morning.

0: Welcome back to the Quizmaster with Jack and Sarah. You just heard the TJ and the JTs with two of the classic tracks. That one that just played was Bathwater, but then before that we had Balcony.
1: Two awesome requests. I just want to say a bit biased because it does come from Jack and myself, but two fantastic requests there because I love this brand new name that you've called them, TJ and the JTs. I love that. I'm going to be using that and adopting that from now on. I love it.
0: Also, as you mentioned before we got back on air, these two songs are from the album Glory.
1: Yes, actually, fantastic album, and they just released the deluxe version only a couple of weeks back.
0: And also, you told me that something about what they're doing with the band Pearl Jam.
1: Yeah, very exciting news. I believe it was last year or the year before, but they were support acts for huge name Pearl Jam, which I think is just an achievement all on its own. And that sort of brings me to the second half of our quiz today. It is 19 minutes past 11 on 101.5 Radio Adelaide. You're listening to Local Noise with Sarah and Jack, the wonderful quizmaster today. He's brought in two different quizzes for us, maybe a third if we have time. And the first one was Teen Jesus and the Gene Teasers, but what is this next one?
0: It's a band called Carolta Park.
1: I love Carolta Park. And
0: another band that you requested.
1: Absolutely. So again, wrote a big long list of fantastic names. Very local are these guys. They have released a brand new album last year. They've got lots of fantastic singles. In fact, we've got some lined up for just in a moment, but I'm going to hand over to the Quizmaster. Good luck. Hopefully we hear those dings for the right answers. Play along at home and see how you go.
0: All right. For the first question, is it true or false? Well, the band has four members.
1: Ooh, actually, good question. Carolta Park. And now, am I getting my TJ and the JTs mixed up with my Carolta Park? I'm going to say four.
0: They have three.
1: Oh, okay. So a trio. I should have gone with my gut. Yeah.
0: And the names of the band members, in case you don't know, Bindi, Maddie, and Zach.
1: Yes, absolutely. Actually, we gave them a shout out just last week because they've got some recent songs that they've just been working on. And again, brilliant name.
0: And also when I saw that first name, which was Bindi, I was like, isn't that Steve Irwin's daughter?
1: Double take, actually. Is she living a double life right now?
0: Isn't that the name of Steve Irwin's daughter?
1: It is. It is a beautiful name, actually. Mm-hmm. Now, are we ready to get into the first question before...
0: That was the first question.
1: Oh, it was. Oh, my gosh. The second question. Time is flying.
0: You got a bit mixed up.
1: I did. As I said earlier, I don't know where my brain is. She's taken a vacay somewhere where it's not as rainy, I think, this week. She's gone, not today. I'm laying out my beach towel and you've got this on your own today, Sarah. So let's keep moving, not to the first question. Over to you, Quizmaster.
0: We get a bit mixed up sometimes.
1: Mixed up, muddled up.
0: Good one. All right. Number two is a multiple choice.
1: Oh, we love a multi. Yep.
0: What was the name of the band's first album? A, Proud of Place. B, Powell Place. C, Peter's Place. Or D, Sarah's Place.
1: Oh, Mikasa, Jack. Anytime. If they did call it Sarah's Place, I'd be ecstatic and would also be asking for royalties and VIP treatment. Just saying that. It is. Their first ever album is called Pal Place. Yes! They are a fantastic Adelaide-based group. I love it.
0: I didn't think they would call their first album Sarah's Place.
1: It would be pretty cool if they did, though.
0: Actually, yeah, that's why I got amused when I was about to say that one.
1: Actually, just between you and I, she's got to own a place first.
0: Exactly.
1: All right, let's keep going.
0: All right. Number three, where did the band get their name from? What was the inspiration?
1: I believe, and I could be very wrong, so get the buzzer wrong, like the wrong buzzer ready. I believe Carolta Park is named after the suburb in which they used to live, grow up in, those sorts of things.
0: Ding, ding, ding, ding, yes!
1: Shout out to the Carolta Park peeps at home, the mob, wherever you are listening. Yeah. We absolutely just, we love our names. We've got some fantastic ones. And when they name themselves after icons like suburbs, like I grew up near Carolta Park, it does. It sits with you, doesn't it?
0: Considering that's almost the same for bands like America, Boston, Kansas.
1: Oh, yeah, good point.
0: Because, which are also places. Because for those three bands, like America, they're like a country kind of band.
1: Yes, yeah.
0: And the only song I can remember by them is A Horse With No Name.
1: Oh, love that song.
0: Yeah, I don't know the lyrics. And
1: stumbled with a horse and no name. That one?
0: Yeah, I'm definitely sure that's country.
1: Yeah. Oh, have a good bit.
0: And as for the other two bands, Kansas, the only...
1: Carry on my wayward son. Is it that one?
0: Yes, that is Kansas.
1: There you go.
0: And as for Boston...
1: what's Boston?
0: The only song I know by them is More Than a Feeling. More than a feeling.
1: Oh, beautiful song. All right, we're getting too sidetracked.
0: Sorry,
1: let's keep going.
0: All right, second to last one for today. If in case we might have time for the quick fire round, what was the name of their debut single?
1: Oh, and you couldn't chuck Sarah a sneaky little multi-pass choice for this one, could you? I'm going to lock in Wall, W-A-L-L.
0: Into my gums.
1: Oh, no, that was the second choice. In fact, I've got that.
0: That was going to be your second guess. Why didn't you say that?
1: I know. And honestly, if we're learning anything this morning, is that Sarah is and does have a lovely gut that she needs to trust.
0: Oh, all right. And our final question for Carolta Park. What is reportedly explored in the band's first album, Anxiety and...
1: Ooh, change, I believe. But, I mean, that's a broad term, isn't it?
0: Yeah.
1: Bit of depression, bit of change. I believe people moved on, moved away from home, those sorts of things. But what's the answer that you have there?
0: Otherness.
1: Ooh. How would you describe that?
0: Ooh, I don't know.
1: Well, I mean, the best way to do it is chucking on a song, right?
0: Yeah, And here it is, Carolta Park with their aforementioned debut single, Into My Gums.
1: You're listening to Radio Adelaide 101.5 FM with the wonderful Jack and Sarah this morning. It is 26 minutes past 11, Carolta Park.

0: Welcome back to the Quizmaster with Jack and Sarah. You just heard two very good songs by the band Carolta Park,
1: which we've just been chatting about. And again, I just want to chuck it in there that if you want to replay the game, if you've missed any tracks, head to our website because we've got 4 weeks that you can listen to back and you can replay our quizzes and have an explore on there because we've got a whole bunch of different programs. Like tonight from 10 p.m., we've got the wonderful guys from Mosh who's got your metal needs absolutely sorted. We've got Doo-Wop Corner with the wonderful Carmen as well on over near the weekend side of things. We've got interview with Eleonora Wednesday nights as well. We've got so much. So if you love community content and you want something that fits your niche, go to radioadelaide.org.au, or if you want to send in your tracks to Jack and I, maybe be part of our quizzes, you can head to our email address, localnoise@radioadelaide.org.au. We are there waiting for your submissions. We love featuring local music such as Carolta Park, who you just heard there. And as Jack back announced then, Into My Gums, their first ever track. I thought it was Wall. Should have gone with My Gut.
0: Yeah.
1: That's why Jack is the quizmaster here. And then the second one there, what was that called?
0: That second one you just heard is called What Did I Do to Deserve You as My Friends?
1: Ah, that's right. So that's a beautiful, like, song.
0: It sounds like a good song about friendship.
1: It is. And that's what I was sort of saying, like, with what the album's about. They went through, you know, the changes of life and things like that. Don't worry, I'm not going to get too preachy or anything like that. But they absolutely just brought out bangers. And, yeah, I thought that's all I'm going to say. Otherwise, I'll just be here all day. Hey.
0: Yeah. Also, here's a good fact about Carolta Park. This year, on the 17th of November, they're going to be supporting the legendary rock band, the Foo Fighters.
1: Oh, I'm excited.
0: Which is very exciting.
1: I am power fisting the air right now. When we got that news that our very own Carolta Park will be, like, supporting them. Are you kidding? Like, yeah. It's so exciting.
0: Yeah, plus the Foo Fighters have some good songs, like...
1: Actually, yeah, what do you like?
0: Yeah, they've got like The Pretender, Everlong,
1: Learn to Fly,
0: yeah. Monkey Wrench.
1: Oh, yes, and also like fantastic name, Monkey Wrench.
0: Plus Dave Grohl did a good job on that guitar riff in Monkey Wrench.
1: Actually, Dave Grohl gave our very own Teenage Jones the massive thumbs up. He said it reminds they remind him of his younger self and what, you know, the music he loves to produce. So massive, you know, kudos to all of our local bands because they're being noticed and they're just getting incredible opportunities.
0: Yeah, because considering at first I only knew Dave Grohl as the guitarist of Foo Fighters, but what I did not expect to find out is that he's also the drummer of Nirvana.
1: Man, that's insane, isn't it?
0: Yeah, pretty insane.
1: Awesome. Yeah. I reckon we've got time for a final round, don't you?
0: Yeah, the quick fire round. Like I said, I'm going to say the lyrics to a song, and from them you have to guess both the name of the song and the artist that it's by.
1: Honestly, we love having you, our listeners, play along at home. So try your best. It's all a little bit of a laugh and we're just learning it together. So this is the quickfire round.
0: And like with the two bands I had, there are five questions.
1: Okay, right, are we ready home for the five questions?
0: All right. Yes. Some of these might be a bit tricky.
1: Now you tell me when the door is closed and I can't leave. Well done.
0: Okay. All right, question one. We could live for 1,000 years, but if I hurt you, I'd made wine from your tears. What?
1: That is the giggle of unassuredness. Being unsure. Okay, say it again for me.
0: The lyrics were, we could live for 1,000 years, but if I hurt you, I'd made wine from your tears.
1: It's so familiar, and yet I've got no clue. I'm going to just say Pearl Jam just for the sake of it.
0: It was Never Tear Us Apart by In Excess.
1: Ah! Oh my God. Excuse my yelling. I need to calm down. Oh my goodness. Of course it is.
0: Why did you not guess that?
1: I think the fairies are taking over my brain today.
0: The fairies.
1: Mm-hmm. Off with the fairies. I've taken some brain cells. Okay. So it was In Excess. I love a bit of In Excess.
0: Yeah, I was going to say, Pearl Jam's not Australian.
1: Oh, my God. Sarah, just sit down, please. Restart your Tuesday. Pearl Jam is not Australian.
0: Yeah, I don't. But what country are Pearl Jam from?
1: Is it Canada or America or somewhere?
0: Maybe.
1: Yeah. Awesome. Right. Okay, well, good quickfire round so far. Very tricky. Okay.
0: All right, number two. A close encounter with a hard-hearted man who never gave half of what he got.
1: I'm going to say Jimmy Barnes.
0: Live It Up by Mental as Anything.
1: Ooh, actually, I haven't listened to Mental as Anything for a long, long time.
0: What Jimmy Barnes song did you think that was?
1: Honestly, couldn't tell you. I don't know. Okay, here we go.
0: All right. Number
1: the success of the quickfire round, ladies and gentlemen. Sarah is absolutely winning.
0: All right. Oh, okay. Number three. Now, Sarah, if you were quizzing me on this, I would have gotten this next one.
1: Oh, no pressure. Right.
0: Asking Nothing, Leave Me Be, Taking Everything in My Stride.
1: Oh, it's so hard when you don't sing them to me. oh, my gosh. Nothing in My Stride. Oh, sorry, repeat it once more for me.
0: It was Asking Nothing, Leave Me Be, Taking Everything in My Stride.
1: Okay, my brain is giving me the absolute wrong information because, ADHD. ACDC?
0: Ding, ding, ding, yes! It was Akadaka, Highway to Hell. Asking nothing, leave me be, taking everything in my stride.
1: Oh, see, when you see it, it's like it unlocks and you're like, of course.
0: Yeah, I'm on a highway to hell.
1: Oh, man, a fantastic track.
0: Plus, you will recognize that song when you hear those first three guitar strums, that na-na, na-na-na, na-na-na, na-na-na, na-na-na. You definitely recognize that song by that riff.
1: Yeah, actually, that would make a really good quiz, I think. Maybe we could play a couple of the first couple of bars and see if we could guess each other's songs.
0: Yeah.
1: We'll have to write that one down into the ideas pile.
0: Yeah, we will. All right, you did get that one right.
1: Good
0: job.
1: Hopefully our team at home is doing a lot better. They're going to be holding up the end of the bargain for me.
0: All right, moving on to number four. The time has come to say fair's fair, to pay the rent, to pay our share.
1: The crickets of me thinking because it is so, like, on the tip of my tongue obvious, and I'm going to kick myself, just like the last few. Can you say it once more for me?
0: It was, the time has come to say fair is fair, to pay the rent, to pay our share.
1: Oh, I can hear it. It's like a powerhouse rock anthem, and I cannot put my finger on it. And Jason in the corner has got his face, his hands in his face. You know, oh, my goodness. You're going to have to tell me, what is it?
0: It was Beds Are Burning by Midnight Oil.
1: Well done. Good choices today. I nearly went Ice House for that one. I'm glad I didn't because that would be embarrassing. But, hey, well done.
0: That didn't sound like Ice House.
1: It really doesn't, does it?
0: But, I think you might get this last one.
1: He is hoping and praying.
0: Standing at the limit of an endless ocean, stranded like a runaway lost at sea.
1: Oh, God. yes, indeed. It's like I recognize all of these words that you're saying and it's like it makes so much sense. But when I try and put a piece of music to it, it's non-existent.
0: What?
1: Oh, my goodness. I've got no clue today, honey. I am so sorry to the listeners at home. Today is going terribly. Wow, wow, wow.
0: It was Ice House self-titled. That hit.
1: Oh,
0: you not guess that?
1: Oh my god.
0: Gosh, I didn't wow. Not, I didn't think Ice House had a self-titled song.
1: Oh, far out, kid. They were some good questions, and irony kind of made its way in the end there. That was brilliant.
0: You did get number three right.
1: I got one right, so I'm holding up the team clearly. My back hurts.
0: But hopefully if you do a quiz like that on me, hopefully I'll do better.
1: Oh my gosh. I think at the moment you're wearing the crown. Like, I make a good person who's, you know, winning the participation awards. That's me. You bring home the bacon, baby. That's you. You are the quiz master, Jack. Thank you so, so much.
0: Thank you for having me here, Sarah.
1: Any Tuesday you can catch Jack and I for the quiz. Hope, you know, each week is something different. Sometimes we do brilliantly. Other times it's like today where it is shockingly bad. So we just move on to the next track and try not to cry. that was fantastic. I actually really enjoy the questions that you've brought in today, and especially for the Carolta Park and Teen Jesus, we've even got a brand new name today.
0: Yeah.
1: Wow.
0: Yeah, I'm the one who came out with that short name.
1: I love it. It is 19 minutes to 12. We're going to chuck on Hello Enemy. These guys are sort of like a metal sort of rock band from Adelaide City Centre. This is a brand new one. You've definitely heard it on Local Noise before. 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Hello Enemy with Insincere.

0: Welcome back to Local Noise with Sarah and Jack. You just heard two really good songs. Just then you heard Teenage Jones with Bandits, but before that you heard Hello Enemy with Insincere.
1: Two incredible Adelaide, South Australian bands bringing in the rock and or roll. We had an abysmal of a quiz if you're Sarah just earlier. 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But otherwise, Jack and I have you like a substitute teacher for the next 10 minutes in detention, and we are going to be playing you all Australian music, including right now we're going to throw you to some Sunseek Daisy and some Molly Rocker as well. On the way, we've got some Oscar the Wilde and some Pash, and it is 11 minutes to 12. How you doing, Jack?
0: I'm doing well, thanks.
1: In the background, Jack and I are chucking in some ideas for the next couple of quizzes. So if you've got ideas, feel free to chuck us an email. We want to know. Or if you've got music you would like to submit, that email again is localnoise@radioadelaide.org.au.

0: Welcome back to Logan Noise with Sarah and Jack. Just then you heard Molly Rocket with Another Year, but before that we heard Sunset Daisy with Waiting For.
1: Two awesome Adelaide-based bands. 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There's 4 weeks for you to listen back and play along, have some fun with. But have a look on there because there's something for everyone. We've got cultural programs to arts programs and everything in between. But you can catch our wonderful quizmaster Jack and I next Tuesday morning where we will provide you another brilliant quiz. Hopefully Sarah does a little bit better and her brain is back from vacay. But we are actually going to leave you with a brilliant new track. Jack, do you want to tell us what it is?
0: Yep. This song we're finishing off today a session with is called Ghost by Oscar the Wilde.
1: Fantastic. If you're at gigs this week, including, you know, Towns, Lickety Split, Will Everest, The Shadow Ministers and more, we might see you around. 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This is Oscar the Wilde with Ghost, just as my bestie Jack just mentioned. You're listening to Radio Adelaide. Bye.
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2: Welcome to Earth Matters, environmental justice stories from so-called Australia and around the world. Produced at the studios of 3CR on Wurundjeri Woiwurrung country in Naarm, Melbourne, and broadcast across the continent via the Community Radio Network. I pay my respects to elders past and present of the Wurundjeri Woiwurrung and of the many lands our content reaches. I recognise that sovereignty has never been ceded, and I affirm that there can be no environmental justice without justice for First Nations peoples across the globe. I'm Mia Audrey.
3: We have to participate as nature. I am that. I am the process of life.
2: This week on Earth Matters, we zoom out and across the world to speak with an author and human development practitioner based in Antigua about the big picture of sustainable development. Cherise Ajoda has spent over two decades as a United Nations program specialist working in human rights, environmental rights, and governance across the Caribbean. She has worked in St. Lucia, Grenada, Suriname, Belize, and Canada, focusing on poverty reduction, gender equity, and resilience. Her book, Things I Would Have Told to My Children If I Had Them, explores emotional connection, regenerative living, and building a life rooted in purpose. Cherise's work is rooted in an intersectional, expansive, and systems-oriented approach to planetary flourishing. She has consulted on poverty eradication, violence prevention, food sovereignty and food security, human rights and global trade, and prevention of existential and catastrophic risk, amongst other areas. Through deep reflection, what has emerged is a concern with human transformation, how each of us can cultivate connection with ourselves, each other, and our planet. You'll hear about what has changed in the development sector over recent decades, Cherise's intersectional understanding of poverty and wealth, the concept of the meta-crisis, and more. This one's for the big picture thinkers. Enjoy. Well, Cherise, thank you so much for coming on the show and tuning in from Antigua. I really appreciate it.
3: Thank you, Mia. Thank you so much for having me.
2: I'm so grateful. You have had an incredibly wide-ranging career. I mean, looking at your resume, it's hard to believe that you're just one person, really. Can you share some of your career highlights and maybe a couple of projects that have been most meaningful to you?
3: In the context of my work and kind of linking that to an environmental focus, I would say that some of the most integrative work that I've done has been around the development of the multidimensional poverty index for the region that I live and work in. And it was the first time that I did something in the context of my work at the UN at the time that was really integrative and was looking beyond income as a determining factor of health and well-being, and was looking at the broader environment in which we are living and experiencing health and well-being. And it has the potential to include environmental variables as part of defining health and well-being. And it was a really wonderful breath of fresh air to recognize that we're not saying that income is everything or that it can even give us everything in terms of health and well-being and wealth, and that wealth and income are different. And looking at access to resources and looking at what we're actually capable of achieving, and that you can't do that in a separate siloed way of thinking about it. So multidimensional as humans and within our natural environment. It gave me that opportunity to see how that could work.
2: Interesting. Do you feel like that kind of thinking, that systems thinking, that's such a big part of your work, has that become more prevalent in the development space? I guess I'm curious about what kinds of changes you might have seen over the course of your career in thinking.
3: It's definitely becoming something that's more accepted as necessary. And so in the context of the work in the, let's say, post-World War II governance structure, where the UN would have come up and we would have seen the globalization of trade and all of these things and all of the interconnected systems, the human rights frameworks came up as that space where we were saying that we are working in an interconnected way, and rights are interconnected and interdependent, and we need to recognize that we can't exist in silos, and that human development and human flourishing in and of itself is an integrative process. But this now, coupled with fossil capitalism and linear economics, means that you're actually competing for rights and competing for access to your basic needs, even though the goal was that we would have had that more interconnected whole being approach to development and rights. And so I'm saying that to say we would have become with an awareness. We would have begun with an awareness. But because we are fighting for resources to support programs and all of those things, you start seeing fragmentation. You start seeing things being, you know, linear problem, linear solutions based. What I've noticed is, yes, there is more of an awareness of doing integrative work, and you'll see discussions on circular economics. You will see regenerative work coming up now. But it's coming up because we're at that very last moment. It's emerged now in a way that, you know, is a response to the fact that we have reached a state of biospheric degradation that is alarming. And so I'm making that point to say it's revealed something about humankind and the fact that we've had this knowledge for a long time, but we're only applying it in this way because there's a sense of urgency that we have not witnessed before. Essentially, that sense of urgency has arisen because we're in a situation that has come about precisely because we didn't pay attention to it when we should have.
4: Absolutely.
3: Right?
4: Or, so you know, only certain people were paying attention, right? And they weren't necessarily the people with the keys. How much have you come up against, I guess, the totalizing story that humans as a species are the problem, when that can erase so much differentiation between different cultures, different groups of people? Does it feel that that ends up being the story, that humans are the problem, and there's a loss of that detail of, well, how are different people relating to the environment? How are First Nations people relating to the environment?
3: So no, it's not that humans are the problem. It's that, so my journey to the Anthropocene is coming from, we have the post-World War II reconstruction process that saw the globalization of economy that was based on accelerated growth, which was focused on extraction from the planet, was focused on technological enhancement. So you have massive industrialization, you have massive consumption, you have world populations, explosions, you have pollution and waste. And so this is coming from a very clear global structure that facilitated a process. So you get to what has been called the great acceleration of human pressures on the planet, where you can see post-1950, all of these things accelerating. And so it's very specific activities and structures of governance, right? And this is, of course, again, it's known within those structures, just like our indigenous roots tell us, just like any community would tell us, that of course the environment matters, but extraction and profit and all of those things were preferenced.
4: Yeah.
3: Because the idea was progress was defined by economic prosperity and technological advancement. And this was enabled by some very specific structures.
4: Yeah.
3: It's not based on a shared ideology or a shared way of living in the world. It's based on geopolitical constructs of what progress would look like. And then you have all of the spin-off issues from that, including, you know, centralized agriculture and all that that means for us and our communities and issues of food access and then all of the environmental costs of those types of things, right? And so the idea was to create a state of interdependence that would avert total war, but it was based on a system that was fraught with power imbalances.
4: Absolutely. And how much do you see these similar power dynamics playing out in the scarcity that people are feeling that you've kind of alluded to, this sense that there's limited resources that different people are now having to jostle over? Are those same power dynamics playing out in that? I guess the question is it an issue of scarcity or is it an issue of distribution more so in your view?
3: So one, there's always an issue of distribution, always, because at the end of the day, there is such a huge gap in wealth inequality. So even when there is a sense of scarcity, and the truth is that we have broken down the regenerative processes of the biosphere to the point where we are fighting, but we also have actually increased conflict because of the disparity in access to wealth, and wealth being resources, real tangible resources. So if a corporation has bought up all of the land, even though it's true we're having challenges with pollution and waste and so on of agricultural lands and soil depletion, we still also have enough that if it was more equally distributed, if it wasn't just all bought up, that of course we would all be better off. So it's both. When I started this work in my 20s, 26 years ago, we weren't quite in this space where I would say, oh yes, we've depleted resources to this point. I would have been saying, this is about distribution and power, and we need to look at that.
4: Right.
3: And now I'm saying, whoa.
4: There are certain limits that we're reaching.
3: Yeah. It's a reality. But then, of course, as you see that tension in the biosphere increase, you will see that power grab become even more concentrated.
4: I'm curious on a personal level what the emotional journey has been of 26 years in the industry. I mean, you've alluded to a couple of things that have changed along the way, and I imagine that many of them have been really hard to witness. I mean, coming up against more and more planetary life support system limits is a very difficult thing for all of us, but you're really on the front lines. How have you gone coping with the, I imagine, grief, anger, exhaustion along the way?
3: All of that. And so recently, there have been some things that have coalesced for me on this and are helping me to feel more grounded in how I respond. And so grief, essential. Grieving, seeing what remains that can be taken forward. Releasing the past and not looking for the future to somehow heal the past. We're not going to get back to what we know was the ideal or what we think was the ideal. What can we accept as enough to take forward that can contribute to a future that's still based on the preservation of life? The other side of it is, how am I participating? What's my orientation? And one of the things that has emerged for me in my awareness in the development context is our position in relationship to what we see as nature. And the majority of our activities have been focused on, we hear about greening, we hear about sustainability. A lot of that is still within the realm of the same paradigm of just avoidance of total collapse. It's not in that regenerative phase yet. We're still seeing ourselves as separate from nature, and we're still operating independence on a depleting economic system. Then we get to a stage where, and you can see the evolution, where we start thinking about restoration and reconciliation. And that's about changing relationships to nature, feeling a sense of accountability, but also recognizing that we don't exist without the biosphere. And when you get to that regenerative place, you understand that we have to participate as nature. I am that. I am the process of life. If we're connected enough, and this is why I love bioregioning as an approach, is that you're really present for this moment and in connection with the environment around you, you're recognizing, what is that thing that I can do that's catalytic? that's unique to me in this moment. That's given me a lot of peace because it really firmly grounds you in what's possible for you, but also just the incredible impact you can have. This I say all the time, you know, trees don't have to be told what the next thing is. They don't have to be told how to be good trees. That when you exist in full cognitive engagement, you already are being in love and in acceptance of the regenerative nature of the world around you and in acceptance of the fact that you're all interconnected.
2: Cherise Ajoda, on tapping into our innate understanding of connection and regeneration in order to cultivate flourishing in our ailing world. You're listening to Earth Matters, Community Radio's National Environmental Justice Program. We're hearing from Cherise Ajoda, who has spent over two decades as a United Nations Program Specialist working in human rights, environmental rights, and governance across the Caribbean. Over her decades in the development sector, Cherise has witnessed a growing understanding of the intersectional nature of global crises and their solutions. Concepts like the meta-crisis have come to the fore, reflecting an awareness of interconnections between the wicked problems we are facing.
4: Would you share a little about this concept of the meta-crisis for listeners who may not have heard the word before?
3: Yes. So this is a way of describing what we are experiencing as a number of crises converging. When you ask people what they think the scariest things emerging on the planet are, I mean, you can't pick. And so it's talking about the interconnected state of risk, the totality of crisis and risk. But what's special about how Daniel Schmachtenberger and his team at the Civilization Research Institute do is they talk about the underlying human decision-making mechanisms that keep us perpetuating this state of risk and crisis.
4: Right.
3: So the same things that you would have asked me about, you know, we talk about perverse incentives, where we're rewarding things in the short term that have externalities that cause harm, where we have social traps, you know, where we're participating in things we feel we have to. I mean, our economic system is one of those things, but every time we do something in the economy, we're depleting something, we're contributing to waste somewhere, we're potentially harming someone, right? And so it's talking about those feedback loops that reinforce our state of risk and crises. And so it gives us an opportunity to think about how we can break that.
4: And I understand that a big part of what you think would break that is something you call qualitative growth, or sometimes you refer to regenerative development. Would you speak a little to what those look like on the ground?
3: Yeah, so in terms of the systems view of life, so Krzysztof Kapra, in his book, The Systems View of Life, he really started thinking about the reality of, oh my goodness, we're trying to have infinite growth on a finite planet.
4: Mm.
3: And he talks about how all living systems will have periods of quantitative growth where you're expanding, but then you have a period where you stop. And you start focusing on the qualitative experiences within the system. And so focusing on qualitative values in terms of development is just so critical. And I mean, it can be as common sense as these things like health and well-being. And you start paying attention to a whole system development process, you know, to think about that experience of life. And again, what is our definition of progress? It can't just be the narrow definition of, you know, having stuff and money. What is that? What human wants to be defined that way? You
4: know? I will say, speaking of stuff and money, a kind of undertone or almost elephant in the room of the conversation is we are speaking from very different places. I'm here in so-called Australia, and while I don't think it's necessarily easy to be alive anywhere at this point in history, there is a lot that we can take for granted. I did want to offer you a chance for you to challenge us with your perspective from witnessing life elsewhere, and I guess ask what our responsibilities are in such an unequal world. Do you have any suggestions for listeners what we can be doing to support regeneration elsewhere from our position in a wealthy country?
3: Oh, I was working with Oxfam Canada years ago and had a moment to speak to one of our partners who worked in Africa. And I was very young and everything. And I said, you know, well, exactly that. What can we do to help you? And she said to me, focus on getting your government to stop exploiting us. Mm. I thought they're talking about trade regimes and they're talking about all of those global systems that are so extractive and are, you know, exporting harm. And at the end of the day, it occurred to me that all the things that you honor in your space, it reverberates your care for ancient knowledge, for indigenous wisdom, your care for the earth. It's an example. Mm-hmm. And if you can gain a kind of critical mass that influences your government just so, then, you know, of course that's going to have an incredible global effect. The other side of that is each of us has to do the same thing where we are, because there's a political context that is definitely supporting a type of unequal distribution of power. That is true. But then at the same time, in our own space, how can we find that agency and points of catalytic influence that can have that impact to transform more than just that immediate space? Sharing resources, all of those things that you know already, reaching out, those are the things. Sharing knowledge, because, you know, cash is scarce, and this is a big challenge for all of us. One of the things that I try to do with people is say, let's think about resources beyond money. What are the things around you that you can use to help you? Because we've been so conditioned to only see access to power as being access to money. How can we see what little we may have? And you're right. I mean, I have family in Beirut that have had buildings next to them bombed. You know, what are the conditions? How much agency can we exercise in a moment? It shrinks so much for so many of us. Those of us who have more of it, let's see how we can do as much good as possible with it.
4: Well, Cherise, I'm so grateful to you for sharing your knowledge with us today. It's been amazing to hear some of your wisdom. Thank you so much for coming on the show.
3: Yes, Mia, thank you so much. And please stay in touch.
4: Cherise Ajoda, sustainable development practitioner on doing as much good as we can with the agency we have. You've been listening to Earth Matters, Community Radio's National Environmental Justice Program. I'm Mia Audrey. Over almost three decades as a United Nations program specialist in the Caribbean, Cherise has honed a complex and intersectional approach to sustainable development. We've heard from her about what working in environmental rights across the Caribbean taught her about the connection between ecological and human fragility, why our human systems are making us and our planet more fragile and less resilient, what a regenerative approach to development looks like, and how the personal and political connect when it comes to living well on a planet that pushes us towards disconnection. In recognition of the challenge Cherise presents, to take seriously our individual responsibility in an unequal and ailing world, and particularly in light of her focus on self-awareness and inner transformation, I wanted to close with a poem that is dear to me. It's by Emily Swanson, and was shared in a webinar as part of The Wilds Beyond Climate Justice in 2020. The poem, and the conference where I heard it, reflects an understanding of humans as embedded, co-created, slippery things with blurry boundaries and deep responsibilities. I hope you've taken something from this big picture show. Tune in next week for more environmental justice stories. Palimpsest by Emily Swanson. Life is not safe. You will not survive as you are, not even through breakfast. The cereal will change you. The milk, the cream in your coffee has already conspired with the sugar, and yourself will never be the same. This living is dangerous work,
2: To be fully alive, you must risk everything you are, each moment. Living is an entanglement, an orgiastic engagement, a dissolution. Everything is changed by everything else. And when something that has touched you is changed, you are changed again. This is the way of it in an entangled universe. We are helpless to our changing. The frozen and glacial belief that we control how we change has finally crashed into the sea, and the waters are rising and submerging the coastlines we try to control with our wild intentions. Our lives lay alongside, on top of, inside, outside, underneath the lives of other bodies, other intelligences. Power is not dominion over. Power is participation. Power is listening. Power is allowing ourselves to be rubbed against, to be penetrated, to be changed, to die to what we thought we were, and open to our expansiveness, our beauty, our monstrousness, in the face of a throbbingly alive world. We do not know what we will become. We write our story alongside and on top of the stories of the spoon and the table, of the highway and the forgotten forests. Be willing to walk away at each moment from all you thought you knew about yourself and the world. Be willing to surrender again and again and again to the otherness of coffee, of computers, of pine trees. The world has intention for us. We are seeking one another. Do not believe in your loneliness. What you feel as loneliness is the pull and call of the world for more engagement. Listen and respond. Allow your soft body to rub

0: spoon and table, forgotten forest and highway. 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
2: Hello and welcome back to Lost in Science, maybe your favourite science show every week on the radio where you get all your science goodies, or maybe not. We'll find out. I'm Stu, and on the show with me this week I have Claire. How are you going, Claire?
3: Hello, Stu. Hey, let's change some hearts and minds about their favourite science radio show this week, shall we?
2: Absolutely, absolutely. let's fill them up with science.
3: Just those hearts and minds that aren't, that Lost in Science isn't currently their favourite, not the other way around.
2: Yeah, well, yeah. If it's already your favourite, rest easy.
3: Rest easy.
2: It'll stay your favourite. But if it's not, stay tuned.
3: Yeah.
2: Science, what have you got for us, Claire?
3: Well, Stu, this week, I mean, you know I love a great ape story. I just can't go past a story about our wonderful cousins, the chimpanzees. And there's a bit of chimpanzee news and research that's come out in the last couple of months. One article has come out in the last week from researchers from Western Australia, and another research article was in the journal Science in like a couple of months ago. Now, the reason I'm talking about these two research articles is one, I believe, represents the goodness of humanity, and one I think represents, or what would you say, like of primate kind. And one I would say represents the worst of humanity and primate kind. So I'm going to be talking about these new discoveries of what chimpanzees get up to and how similar it is to some of the awful things that humans get up to, and then the discoveries of the awesome things that chimpanzees have been getting up to and how that is related to the great things that we do. Small spoiler alert. One's to do with civil unrest, and the other is to do with weather predictions.
2: Wow.
3: Anyway, yeah, that's my tease, weather predicting chimps. And, we all knew chimpanzees had it in them to fight each other. But anyway, That's what I'll be talking about today. The good, the bad, and the ugly of the chimpanzee/human world.
2: Wow, that sounds really cool. I mean, you know, the chimps are interesting. They're no bonobos, but...
3: They're no bonobos. No bo.
2: But interesting stuff, and obviously, you know,
3: yeah.
2: our nearest relatives
3: our
2: in
3: nearest
2: a way.
3: Our nearest
2: and dearest. Yeah.
3: That's right, yeah. How about you, Stu? What have you got to...
2: Well,
3: socks off with today.
2: I come across in discussions about science and science-related topics, and people use arguments that are not very well based in logic. And one of those is what is called the appeal to nature fallacy, which comes up a fair bit. And it's based on the idea that if something's natural, it's a good thing. If something's not natural... It's bad. If it's made by humans, it can't be a good thing. And I found an interesting discovery about nuclear fission.
3: Oh.
2: So we think, you know, amazing breakthrough in human technology and science of the 20th century was the ability to harness the power of the atom and and make energy and bombs and other things. Using nuclear fission, but it's been around a little bit longer than that on Earth, and that's what I'm going to be talking about.
3: Certainly on the sun, right?
2: Well, that's fusion, which is we're still struggling.
3: Fusion, of course,
2: still struggling with fusion.
3: Yeah,
2: haven't worked that one out. I mean, great if we could solve a lot of problems, but hey, we've already got a giant fusion reactor that we can use to power things. Do we really need do we need one down the street? I don't know, maybe. I'll be talking a bit about nuclear fission and some discoveries from the 20th century, but suggesting that, hey, things just happen by themselves sometimes, and it's interesting to observe them. So, yes, that is coming up later in the show, so please stay tuned.

0: you know I love a good ape story. And anyone who's followed along with primatologists over the years would know that chimpanzees is our closest relative. They do, if you look, I mean, you don't even have to look that deep, but they tend to show us both the best and the worst of ourselves in their actions, in their behaviours. You know, they're not the purely love matriarchal society of the bonobos, are they?
1: No, no.
0: They can get pretty rough. And
1: they don't bitey, scratchy,
0: cannibalistic,
1: ripping arms offy.
0: Yeah, yeah, rippy arms offy. I think is the technical term. Yeah, yep. And yeah, never so much more than in these two recently published journal articles that describe two very different chimp behaviours that I wanted to put side by side today, because they've been published just within a few months of each other. And I really think they show the best and the blurst of the best and the worst of, I think human nature or how we are similar to our primate cousins. So one shows war, division, violence between neighbours, and the other one hits at planning, prediction, foresight, adaptability, and a love of creature comforts, which, you know,
1: yeah,
0: a human thing. So, yeah, it's two sides of a coin, Stu, today on Lost in Chimp Science. So let's jump in.
1: The duality of chimpanzee kind.
0: Yeah. We're literally going from chimpanzee to chimpanzee here today on Lost in Science. The first article I want to talk about, this is researchers who have come to the conclusion that they have borne witness to a behaviour that they've never seen before. It is the first chimpanzee civil war. Never before has there been a documented chimpanzee civil war where a group, there's been a harmonious group, have split apart and started to become enemies. So this has been a long-term study of the Ngogo chimpanzees in Kibale National Park in Uganda. And the observations of the researcher, they span around 30 years. This is one of the best studied chimpanzee communities on the planet. And this group has been incredibly stable for the 30 years that the research has been observing them. So it's from 1995 to 2015. And then something happened, something shifted. By 2018, this group split into two factions. There was a Western group and a Central group. And the primatologist who noticed this, Aaron Sandell, he started noticing things like chimps acting nervous around very familiar group members. There was grimacing. There was an increase in things like reassurance touching between the chimps. And they started changing their behavior to one another. They were behaving like they were not the family that they had been, but that they were strangers. And looking at this, you know, knowing what's happened, in hindsight, the researchers are suggesting this was the beginning of what they can describe as the chimpanzee civil war that then happened.
1: They didn't really identify at the time that it was going to lead to such a big conflict, but they did note changes in their behaviour, and they've traced it back to
0: to
1: those initial changes. Yep. Yeah, right.
0: Because it's such a well-studied group, they obviously take incredibly detailed notes of what's going on in the group so they can trace it back and be like, oh, actually, this is what happened at that time. So the conflict happened over 7 years, this deterioration between the two groups, and what they saw were these 24 coordinated attacks between the two groups. It resulted in about 7 adult males being killed, 17 infants being killed, you might be thinking, okay, well, chimpanzees are known to be can be violent, but and they are known to attack outsiders. But this is the first time that this sort of coordinated attacks and violence has been seen in a unified family group. So that's why they're like, okay, this is why they're calling it a chimpanzee civil war.
1: Yeah.
0: And what they're sort of putting it down to is the breakdown of social structure. So a death of older key individuals at a time created sort of like a lack of trust between and a weakening of social bonds between the younger members of the group. There was a bit of leadership instability. Potentially there was a disease outbreak that happened in 2017 could have put external pressure on it as well. But really they're thinking, you know, the glue that held the group together started to weaken, and then what happened after that was a polarization, and then these groups sort of turning on each other. So once the central and the western group turned on each other, the western group actually, they started to, I guess, get one up on the central group. So they benefited from the situation, and their rivals were weakened. So the Western group came out as victorious in this civil war. But it's pretty icky. It echoes all types of tropes and bad human parallels. And yeah, it just goes to show that, you know, we're not the only species capable of this type of internal conflict and turning on each other on a dime over a long period of time. And also, like, the reasons for the instability, they seem to me to be pretty similar to the reasons that human groups become unstable as well.
1: Well, yeah, I mean, you lose trusted, reliable leadership, and that creates a power vacuum, which then gets taken up by whoever's hanging around, really.
0: Yeah. Now, they estimate that this could happen. This is a pretty rare event, this sort of like civil war, but with human impacts, it increases the likelihood. So climate change, deforestation, disease, all that sort of stuff disrupts the social cohesion, and also goes to show that when you're thinking about conservation of endangered species and protected species, it's not just about numbers, but it's also about social stability, especially when you're thinking about a species such as the chimpanzees. So there you go. That's the bad. That's the pretty rough side of the coin and in comparison to humans. Now, I also want to spend a few minutes looking at the good side. And this is some research published by Western Australian researchers. It was published in Current Biology this week. And it's a study of eastern chimpanzees and their nest-building behaviour. So these researchers, they wanted to work out how chimpanzees decided what type of nest they were going to build. Because chimpanzees can build, you know, they have to do it every night. So they might decide to build nests that are higher in a tree, that are lower, that have different types, like different depths of foliage and leaves and all these sorts of different things. So they wanted to look at whether the weather had any impact on how they built their nests. So the researchers studied temperature, humidity, wind and rain, and they compared the conditions at the time of building their nest. And then they looked at how those conditions sort of tracked overnight. And what they found that the chimps did was the chimps choose of foliage and leaves and all these sorts of different things. So they wanted to look at whether the weather had any impact on how they built their nests. So the researchers studied temperature, humidity, wind and rain, and they compared the conditions at the time of building their nest.

0: like total proof of this idea of planning, but it is a strong hint and a strong case for this sort of like cognitive sophistication. I don't know what's going on with the chimps, what they're looking at, how they're telling, what the weather's going to be, but, you know, problem solving and this foresight and using tools to make predictions about future environmental states. I mean, it's more than I can say for me on a good day when I feel on a bad day or a day in Melbourne, let's just say it. So there you go, two stories about chimpanzees, one of incredible violence and one of incredible foresight and intelligence and adaptability. You know, we just like chimpanzees, and chimpanzees just like us, we contain multitudes.
1: The intelligence might be the cause of both of those things. That's what we've got to ponder that.
0: Yeah, that's right.
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1: A common rhetorical ploy that comes up in discussions of many science-adjacent topics is the appeal to nature fallacy, which holds that naturally occurring things are good and things that don't occur naturally are not to be trusted. And this comes...
0: Right. And does this sort of come down to like, oh, all chemicals are bad? Is that part of it, or is that something different?
1: Often that is where it comes, you know, a chemical being used as a pesticide or as a food additive, and also in discussions about things like genetic modification and mm-hmm. other novel technologies. It's like, well, it's unnatural, you know. It's like, okay, well, that's not a very good basis for things. The idea that if something is naturally occurring, it's somehow safe is obviously not based on a logical premise.
0: No. Just ask any venomous snake.
1: That's right. Nor that things that are synthetic are somehow automatically dangerous. That's an equally poor concept. Now, examples of naturally occurring toxic substances are easy to find. Apple seeds, for example, contain amygdalin, a substance which releases toxic hydrogen cyanide when crushed, but in an amount so tiny... If you bite on an apple pip, it's not going to kill you. We're talking about minuscule amounts. But if people did believe that naturally occurring things are safe and fine to use, they should be on board with nuclear fission reactors because there is evidence that this has happened naturally in the history of this planet. So a fission reactor is one which uses extremely heavy elements, uranium, which has very large atoms that can be split by adding neutrons to their nucleus, which releases energy. The atom breaks down, it gets releases energy. Energy we can use to generate electricity, which is basically boiling water. Let's be honest, that's what nuclear reactors are, is big steam kettles. The steam drives turbines, which generates power. There's also industrial and medical applications for nuclear reactors as well. And following the Second World War, many countries began building reactors despite the shortcomings of radioactive waste and possible meltdowns. They're still operating all over the world. Now, in 1956, a Japanese-born physicist who had moved to the US wrote a paper in which he hypothesized that conditions could arise naturally in uranium deposits in the ground that would allow sustainable nuclear fission reactions to occur.
0: This was just theorized, was it?
1: This was just a hypothesis in 1956. He thought that if the conditions were right, the uranium concentration must be high enough, yeah, arranged in a layer at least 650 millimeters in a shape that would allow fission in uranium-238 and induce fission in uranium-235. So they're two different isotopes of uranium. You need both of them or it wouldn't happen.
0: Yeah.
1: There also needs to be a moderator, like water, to slow down neutrons produced by the fission reactions, and there needs to be a significant amount of neutron-absorbing elements. And in

0: reactors, they use things like silver and boron and other elements to absorb the neutrons, and that slows down the reactions further. And it keeps them stable and keeps them sustainable. Now, the relative proportions of existing uranium-238 and uranium-235 isotopes are pretty much the same all over the Earth. So in current deposits of uranium, they're at the wrong portions. It's not going to happen now. It's not possible for it to happen spontaneously for a nuclear reaction to start happening. But over geological timescales, the relative proportions of uranium isotopes have changed. So uranium-235 decays to other elements faster than uranium-238. So its concentration has been dropping faster than the 238. 2 billion years ago, there would have been a similar concentration of uranium-235 in uranium ore as what they use in modern nuclear reactors, a bit over 3.5%. So natural fission could have taken place if those other conditions were met. Theoretically, hypothetically.
1: Right. Okay.
0: Now, in 1972, some French scientists were alarmed to find that uranium ore samples from a mine in Gabon had much lower concentrations of uranium-235 than they should have found. And because you can use uranium-235 to make nuclear weapons, they thought maybe someone had stolen some of their uranium-235 to do something nefarious with. So they were quite concerned. Now, further investigation revealed evidence of a natural nuclear fission reaction at Oklo, which is in one of their uranium mines in Gabon.
1: Wow.
0: And then they found another 15 reaction sites in the same area. So where they were mining uranium, they found there had been 16 total nuclear reactors that had naturally started spontaneously operating 2 billion years ago.
1: And so what did that look like?
0: So basically they just found evidence of kind of the formations of the ore and things like that. There was distinct shapes they were finding, and they're going, that's clearly there's been a nuclear reaction here, and they could tell by looking at
1: it.
0: They also found a 17th location about 30 kilometres to the southeast at a place called Bengombe. But luckily they found that last reactor site, because all of the other sites, you know what they did? They dug them up to use the uranium. So all 16 sites that they originally found, they've just used them. They've just dug them up, used the uranium in French nuclear reactors and just used it all. So they didn't actually think, maybe we should study this and find out information. Hopefully what remains at Bengombe, which is the one that hasn't been fully mined, will be accessible to study without being used up as fuel just to power people's microwave ovens and TV sets. But one of the questions people might have is, if uranium-235 started out at a higher level and has been dropping ever since in proportion to uranium-238, why did the reactors only start 2 billion years ago and not earlier when there was a higher concentration of uranium-235? And the answer is photosynthesis.
1: Okay.
0: So
1: how?
0: Cyanobacteria appeared a bit earlier than the 2 billion years ago when these reactions started. Cyanobacteria made oxygen. They increased the oxygen content of the atmosphere from less than 1% to more than 15%, which oxidized the uranium-235, made it soluble, and allowed the uranium to be concentrated enough in one spot to start the reactions. So without the birth of photosynthesis, these reactors would never have happened, because the uranium was not soluble enough to be concentrated in one point.
1: Fascinating.
0: Which is pretty amazing science right there.
1: That is very cool. Thank you, photosynthesis.
0: Thank you, photosynthesis, for making nuclear reactions possible. Now, it is possible that other examples of natural fission reactions may be found elsewhere, but it's just amazing what can happen naturally without human intervention. And just bearing in mind that doesn't necessarily make it safe. So these reactions were probably going on for a million years, 2 billion years ago, and that whole area must have been very unsafe while there was nuclear reactions happening all over the place, wow. Uncontrolled, just under the ground. And, you know, luckily no one was around to be affected by it. But I guess 2 billion years is a good enough safety zone for nuclear fission technology.

0: that is all we have time for this week on Lost in Science. Thank you for joining us in Getting Lost. 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
10: Where are the poets and intellectuals of this time? The innovative minds, the intelligentsia, those that are breaking down the barriers and choosing a bohemian existence, escaping from dreary suburban ideals and materialistic death traps. Where are these engaging people? The risk takers, the revolutionaries, those living apart from this big unrest. Those escaping the sterility of corporate junkies who get high on materialistic consumption.

0: Welcome to the Bohemian Beat. We will journey beyond the horizon and find the artists living on the edge, going down into the murky waters of their very existence, where these brave souls have re-emerged with art that is challenging, original, and brutal.
1: You have tuned into the Bohemian Beat. I'm ready with you till the end of the hour. We have a great show lined up today on the Bohemian Beat, but first, let's settle in with some music.

0: That was Mike Bass with Alter My Direction. Today on the Bohemian Beat, we will start with a poem by T.S. Eliot, American-born British poet, playwright and critic who lived between 1888 and 1965. He transformed modern literature with The Wasteland, published in 1922. After a nervous collapse and 1927 conversion to Anglo-Catholicism, he wrote his deepest work, four quartets, four interconnected meditative poems, Burnt Norton, published in 1935, East Coker, published in 1940, The Dry Selvagers in 1941, and then Little Gidding, published in 1942, written across the crises of the Second World War. Each poem in the four quartets explores the relationship between time and eternity and transforms the despair of the wasteland into disciplined hope, achieving what Eliot called a new intensity of feeling in a new form. This work is widely regarded as the summit of 20th century religious poetry. Little Gidding, the final part of four quartets, is widely regarded as his spiritual and artistic testament, the work in which he fully reconciles the fragmentation of modern existence with the possibility of transcendence. Little Gidding is in five sections. Section one opens with the famous paradox of midwinter spring, a suspended season of brilliant frost light that abolishes ordinary time. Section two is the poem's dramatic and technical tour de force in three linked movements. Together, the first two sections enact the movement from timeless attraction to confrontation with mortality in history's furnace. Its importance lies in its historical moment and its metaphysical ambition. Written when Eliot was 54 years old, exhausted and serving as an air raid warden in wartime London, it is a poem of a man who has lived through the collapse of European civilization twice, during World War I and then again in World War II.
1: Little Gidding. Midwinter spring is its own season, sempiternal, though sodden towards sundown, suspended in time between pole and tropic, when the short day is brightest with frost and fire, the brief sun flames the ice on pond and ditches, in windless cold that is the heart's heat, reflecting in a watery mirror a glare that is blindness in the early afternoon, and glow more intense than blaze of branch or brazier stirs the dumb spirit. No wind, but Pentecostal fire in the dark time of the year. Between melting and freezing, the soul's sap quivers. There is no earth smell or smell of living thing. This is the springtime, but not in time's covenant. Now the hedgerow is blanched for an hour with transitory blossom of snow, a bloom more sudden than that of summer, neither budding nor fading, not in the scheme of generation. Where is the summer, the unimaginable zero summer? If you came this way, taking the route you would be likely to take from the place you would be likely to come from, if you came this way in May time, you would find the hedges white again in May with voluptuary sweetness. It would be the same at the end of the journey if you came at night like a broken king. If you came by day, not knowing what you came for, it would be the same when you leave the rough road and turn behind the pigsty to the dull facade and the tombstone. And what you thought you came for is only a shell, a husk of meaning, from which the purpose breaks only when it is fulfilled, if at all. Either you had no purpose, or the purpose is beyond the end you figured and is altered in fulfillment. There are other places which also are the world's end, some at the sea jaws, or over a dark lake, in a desert or a city. But this is the nearest in place and time, now and in England. If you came this way, taking any route, starting from anywhere, at any time or at any season, it would always be the same. You would have to put off sense and notion. You are not here to verify, instruct yourself, or inform curiosity, or carry report. You are here to kneel where prayer has been valid, and prayer is more than an order of words, the conscious occupation of the praying mind, or the sound of the voice praying. And what the dead had no speech for when living, they can tell you, being dead. The communication of the dead is tongued with fire beyond the language of the living. Here, the intersection of the timeless moment is England and nowhere, never and always. Ash on an old man's sleeve is all the ash the burnt roses leave. Dust in the air suspended marks the place where a story ended. Dust inbreathed was a house, the wall, the wainscot and the mouse, the death of hope and despair. This is the death of air. There are flood and drought over the eyes and in the mouth, dead water and dead sand contending for the upper hand. The parched, eviscerate soil gapes at the vanity of toil, laughs without mirth. This is the death of earth. Water and fire succeed the town, the pasture and the weed. Water and fire deride the sacrifice that we denied. Water and fire shall rot the marred foundations we forgot of sanctuary and choir. This is the death of water and fire. In the uncertain hour before the morning, near the ending of interminable night, at the recurrent end of the unending, after the dark dove with the flickering tongue had passed below the horizon of his homing, while the dead leaves still rattled on like tin over the asphalt where no other sound was, between three districts whence the smoke arose, I met one walking, loitering and hurried, as if blown towards me like the metal leaves before the urban dawn wind unresisting. And as I fixed upon the downturned face that pointed scrutiny with which we challenge the first met stranger in the waning dusk, I caught the sudden look of some dead master whom I had known, forgotten, half recalled, both one and many, in the brown baked features, the eyes of a familiar compound ghost, both intimate and unidentifiable. So I assumed a double part and cried, and heard another's voice cry, "What? Are you here?" Although we were not, I was still the same, knowing myself, yet being someone other, and he a face still forming, yet the words sufficed to compel the recognition they preceded. And so, compliant to the common wind, too strange to each other for misunderstanding, in concord at this intersection time of meeting nowhere, no before and after, we trod the pavement in a dead patrol. I said, "The wonder that I feel is easy, yet ease is cause of wonder, therefore speak. I may not comprehend, may not remember." And he, I am not eager to rehearse my thought and theory, which you have forgotten. These things have served their purpose. Let them be. So with your own, and pray they be forgiven by others, as I pray you to forgive both bad and good. Last season's fruit is eaten, and the full-fed beast shall kick the empty pail. For last year's words belong to last year's language, and next year's words await another voice. But as the passage now presents no hindrance to the spirit unappeased and peregrine between two worlds become much like each other, so I find words I never thought to speak in streets I never thought I should revisit when I left my body on a distant shore. Since our concern was speech, and speech impelled us to purify the dialect of the tribe and urge the mind to aftersight and foresight, let me disclose the gifts reserved for age to set a crown upon your lifetime's effort. First, the cold friction of expiring sense without enchantment, offering no promise but bitter tastelessness of shadow fruit as body and soul begin to fall asunder. Second, the conscious impotence of rage at human folly and the laceration of laughter at what ceases to amuse. And last, the rending pain of reenactment of all that you have done and been, the shame of motives late revealed and the awareness of things ill done and done to others' harm, which once you took for exercise of virtue. Then fool's approval stings and honour stains. From wrong to wrong the exasperated spirit proceeds, unless restored by that refining fire where you must move in measure like a dancer. The day was breaking. In the disfigured street he left me with a kind of valediction, and faded on the blowing of a horn.

0: You are listening to the Bohemian Beat, broadcasting nationally since 2007 across the Community Radio Network. We just heard Esme Rose with Blood and Fire. And before that, Fenella Fielding reading the first two sections of Little Gidding by T.S. Eliot from his masterpiece, Four Quartets. A set of four poems he wrote that were actually published over a six-year period. Now, the poem uses a combined image of fire and Pentecostal fire to emphasise the need for purification and purgation. According to the poet, humanity's flawed understanding of life and turning away from God leads to a cycle of warfare, but this can be overcome by recognising the lessons of the past. Moving on to section three of Little Gidding. Now, the tone changes. The voice becomes almost professorial and then suddenly solemn, then luminous. This quietly dismantles every lazy theory of history, progress, decline, cycle, and offers instead, history is a pattern of timeless moments. Section four is a short, white-hot prayer, yet it contains the emotional centre of the entire wartime poem. And then section five, the homecoming, where all themes braid together and resolve. We shall not cease from exploration, and the end of all our exploring will be to arrive where we started and know the place for the first time.
1: There are three conditions which often look alike, yet differ completely. Flourish in the same hedgerow. Attachment to self and to things and to persons. Detachment from self and from things and from persons. And growing between them, indifference, which resembles the others as death resembles life, being between two lives. Unflowering between the live and the dead nettle. This is the use of memory for liberation, not less of love, but expanding of love beyond desire, and so liberation from the future as well as the past. Thus, love of a country begins as attachment to our own field of action and comes to find that action of little importance, though never indifferent. See, now they vanish, the faces and places, with a self which, as it could, loved them, to become renewed, transfigured in another pattern. Sin is behovely, but all shall be well, and all manner of things shall be well. If I think again of this place, and of people not wholly commendable, of no immediate kin or kindness, but some of peculiar genius, all touched by a common genius, united in the strife which divided them. If I think of a king at nightfall, of three men and more on the scaffold, and a few who died forgotten in other places here and abroad, and of one who died blind and quiet, why should we celebrate these dead men more than the dying? It is not to ring the bell backward, nor is it an incantation to summon the spectre of a rose. We cannot revive old factions. We cannot restore old policies or follow an antique drum. These men and those who opposed them and those whom they opposed accept the constitution of silence and are folded in a single party. Whatever we inherit from the fortunate, we have taken from the defeated what they had to leave us, a symbol. A symbol perfected in death. And all shall be well, and all manner of things shall be well, by the purification of the motive in the ground of our beseeching. The dove descending breaks the air with flame of incandescent terror, of which the tongues declare the one discharge from sin and error. The only hope or else despair lies in the choice of pyre or pyre, to be redeemed from fire by fire. Who then devised the torment? Love. Love is the unfamiliar name behind the hands that wove the intolerable shirt of flame, which human power cannot remove. We only live, only suspire, consumed by either fire or fire. What we call the beginning is often the end, and to make an end is to make a beginning. The end is where we start from, and every phrase and sentence that is right, where every word is at home, taking its place to support the others, the word neither diffident nor ostentatious, an easy commerce of the old and the new, the common word exact without vulgarity, the formal word precise but not pedantic, the complete consort dancing together. Every phrase and every sentence is an end and a beginning, every poem an epitaph, and any action is a step to the block, to the fire, down the sea's throat, or to an illegible stone, and that is where we start. We die with the dying. See, they depart, and we go with them. We are born with the dead. See, they return and bring us with them. The moment of the rose and the moment of the yew tree are of equal duration. A people without history is not redeemed from time, for history is a pattern of timeless moments. So while the light fails on a winter's afternoon in a secluded chapel, history is now and England. With the drawing of this love and the voice of this calling, we shall not cease from exploration, and the end of all our exploring will be to arrive where we started and know the place for the first time, through the unknown remembered gate, when the last of earth left to discover is that which was the beginning. At the source of the longest river, the voice of the hidden waterfall, and the children in the apple tree, not known because not looked for, but heard, half heard in the stillness between two waves of the sea. Quick now, here now, always. A condition of complete simplicity, costing not less than everything, and all shall be well, and all manner of things shall be well, when the tongues of flame are enfolded into the crowned knot of fire, and the fire and the rose are one.

0: This is a Bohemian Beat, and we just heard Peter Coleslaw with "The Fire and the Rose Are One." And before that, Fenella Fielding reading from T.S. Eliot's poem Little Gidding, which is part of four quartets, four interlinked meditations, with a common theme being man's relationship with time, the universe, and the divine. Mina Loy was one of the last of the first generation modernists to achieve posthumous recognition. Her poetry was praised by many poets, including T.S. Eliot. Born in London, she lived between 1882 and 1966. In this following poem by Mina Loy, Human Cylinders, she charts a sexual encounter seemingly void of sentimentality and tenderness. This futurist affirmation of men as machines begins by applauding a mechanical, structured approach to human sexuality, reducing sexual experience to an intellectual correspondence.
1: Human Cylinders by Mina Loy. The human cylinders revolving in the enervating dusk that wraps each closer in the mystery of singularity, among the litter of a sunless afternoon, having eaten without tasting, talked without communion, and at least two of us loved a very little without seeking to know if our two miseries in the lucid rush together of automatons could form one opulent well-being. Simplifications of men in the enervating dusk, your indistinctness serves me the core of the kernel of you. When in the frenzied reaching out of intellect to intellect, leaning brow to brow, communicative over the abyss of the potential concordance of respiration, shames, absence of corresponding between the verbal, sensory, and reciprocity of conception and expression, where each extrudes beyond the tangible, one thin, pale trail of speculation from among us we have sent out into the enervating dusk, one little whining beast whose longing is to slink back to antediluvian burrow, and one elastic tentacle of intuition to quiver among the stars. The impartiality of the absolute routs the polemic, or which of us would not, receiving the Holy Ghost, catch it, encaging lose it, or in the problematic, destroy the universe with a solution.

0: That was Ibrahim Abu with The Human Algorithm. And before that, Lucy reading a poem by Mina Loy called Human Cylinders. Robert Pinsky, born in 1940, is an American poet, essayist, literary critic, and translator. He was the first United States poet laureate to serve three terms. He has said, I quote, "The poetry I love is written with someone's voice, and I believe its proper culmination is to be read with someone's voice. And the human voice, in that sense, is not electronically reproduced or amplified. It's the actual living breath inside a body. Not necessarily the second life of reception, not necessarily the expert's body or the artist's body. Whoever reads the poem aloud becomes the proper medium for the poem." This next poem by Robert Pinsky is called The Hearts.
1: The Hearts. The legendary muscle that wants and grieves. The organ of attachment. The pump of thrills and troubles, clinging in stubborn colonies like pulpy shore life battened on a jetty. Slashed by the little deaths of sleep and pleasure, they swell in the nurturing spasms of the waves, sucking to cling, and even in death itself, baked, frozen, they shrink to grip the granite harder. Rid yourself of attachments and aversions. But in her father's orchard, already, he says he'd like to be her bird, and she says, sweet, yes, yet I should kill thee with much cherishing, showing that she knows already, as Art Pepper, that first time he takes heroin, already knows that he will go to prison, and that he'll suffer, and knows he needs to have it or die. And the one who makes the general lose the world for love lets him say, would I had never seen her. But oh, says Ina Barbus, then you would have missed a wonderful piece of work, which left unseen would bring less glory to your travels. Among us creatures in the rock-torn surf, a wave of agitation, a gasp. A scholar quips, Shakespeare was almost certainly homosexual, bisexual or heterosexual. The sonnets provide no evidence on the matter. He writes Romeo an extravagant speech on tears in the Italian manner. His teardrops cover his chamber window, says the boy. He calls them crystals, inanely, and sings them to Juliet with his heart. The almost certainly invented heart, which Buddha denounces in its endless changes, forever jumping and moving. Like an ape. Over the poor ape's head, the crystal fountain crashes illusions, the cold salt spume of pain and meaningless distinction, as Buddha says. But here, in the crystal shower, mouths are open to sing. It is Lee Andrews and the Hearts in 1957 singing, I sit in my room looking out at the rain. My teardrops are like crystals. They cover my window pane. The turns of these illusions we make become their glory. To Buddha, every distinct thing is illusion, and becoming is destruction. But still we sing in the shower. I do. In the beginning, God drenched the emptiness with images. The potter, cross-legged at his wheel in Benares Market, making mud cups, another cup each second tapering up between his fingers, one more to sell the tea seller at a penny a dozen, and tea a penny a cup. The customers smash the empties, and waves of traffic grind the shards to mud for new cups in turn. And I keep a cup here next to me, holding it a while, from out of the cloud of dust that rises from the shattered pieces, the risen dust alive with fire, then settled and soaked and whirling again on the wheel that turns and looks on the world as on another cloud, on everything the heart can grasp and throw away as a passing cloud. With even enlightenment, itself another image, another cloud to break and churn a salt foam over the heart like an anemone that sucks at clouds and makes itself with clouds and sings in clouds and covers its window pane with clouds that blur and melt until one clings and holds. as once in the temple. In the time before the temple was destroyed, a young priest saw the seraphim of the Lord. Each had six wings. With two they covered their faces. With two they covered their legs and feet. With two they darted and hovered like dragonflies, or perched like griffins in the shadows near the ceiling. These are the visions, too barbarous for heaven, and too preposterous for belief on earth, God sends to taunt his prophet with the truth no one can see that leads to who knows where. A seraph took a live coal from the altar and seared the prophet's lips, and so he spoke. As the record ends, a coda in retard, the hearts in a shifting velvety ah and ah prolonged again, and again, as Lee Andrews reaches, ah, high, for I have to gain faith, hope, and charity. God only knows the girl who will love me. Oh, if we only could start over again. Then the hearts chant the chords again a final time, ah, and the record turns through all the music and on into silence again.

You are listening to the Bohemian Beat, and we just heard Amelia Torini with Hold Heart. And before that, Robert Pinsky reading his poem, The Hearts. Well, we will have to end on that note, but we're going to end with a poem by Rabindranath Tagore, a famous Indian poet who lived between 1861 and 1941, a cultural icon of India. He became Asia's first Nobel laureate when he won the 1913 Nobel Prize in Literature. And the piece we will end with, based on his poetry, is called Nothing Lasts Forever. Thank you so much for joining us today on the Bohemian Beat. I hope you've enjoyed the show, and we will be back next week, same beat time, same Bohemian frequency, for more poetic entertainment. Thank you for joining me on the Bohemian Beat. I'm Riddhi.

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Keep that in mind.

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2: Hello, I'm Simon Moore. Welcome to In Conversation on 2MBS Fire Music Sydney and around Australia on the Community Radio Network. I'm absolutely honoured today to be speaking with an award-winning lyricist and writer for film, TV and musical theatre. Lynn Ahrens has collaborated with composer Stephen Flaherty on a slew of popular musicals, including Anastasia for both film and stage, Ragtime, Once Upon This Island, Seussical, A Man of No Importance and many, many others. She's been nominated for 2 Academy Awards, 2 Golden Globes and won the Tony for Best Original Score for Ragtime. I'm delighted that she's come to Australia for the first performances of Anastasia, currently playing at Sydney's Lyric Theatre until July 18, before heading to Adelaide and then Brisbane, and that she's able to be in conversation with me now at that very same theatre. Lynn Ahrens, thank you so much for taking the time.
3: Thank you so much for having me. It's fun.
2: Well, first, I have to say congratulations. I saw the show last night and it's absolutely gorgeous. It's heartwarming, romantic, and the music just soars.
3: Oh, I'm so happy you saw it. That's wonderful. We are very thrilled with this particular production here. It's gorgeous.
2: For those familiar with the 1997 animated film, though, there are quite a few differences, aren't there?
3: There are. There definitely are. When we were asked to turn the movie into a musical, we were working with Terrence McNally, the great playwright, and Terrence was determined to make the show more mature and a little more historical and, you know, for a broader audience than just a cartoon. So we eliminated a couple of the animated characters. We beefed up some of the existing characters. We created some new characters and have come up with this wonderful historic romance, you know, a rumor, a legend, and a mystery all rolled into a musical.
2: I mean, that obviously affects the songs as well. You're practically rebuilding it from the ground up by the sound of things.
3: Pretty much. We used some of the songs from the animated movie, not all. And we wrote, I want to say around 15 new songs, brand new for the
2: 15.
3: Stage piece. Something like that. I might be inflating or deflating the number a little bit, somewhere thereabouts.
2: But it's more than one or two.
3: Correct. Very, very, very much so.
2: So can you tell me a bit more about that process? Tell us what it involves. Like, how long after someone says, hey, we should turn this into a stage musical, what does that timeline look like?
3: Oh my gosh, it's so different for every show. In this particular case, it from the time we did the animated movie to the time that Anastasia hit the stage was 30 years. And somewhere in the midst of those 30 years, the people who originally loved the animated movie grew up and they started clamoring online to have their favorite movie made into a stage piece. And the demand apparently moved the producers to say, yes, let's make this into a stage musical. So we were lucky enough to, you know, follow along with some of the songs from the original that we wrote and add new ones.
2: It's interesting that you were talking about, mentioned there, you know, the people who'd seen it as children, as the animated thing, have now grown up.
3: Mm-hmm.
2: And I'm sure in the audience last night, I saw those people bringing their own children.
3: Their own kids.
2: Yeah.
3: I know. It's so wonderful. And we coined a phrase that we love and that the people who are these creatures love, and that is Fanastasias. And the first time I became aware of our Fanastasias.
2: Oh, Fanastasias.
3: Yes.
2: That's a great name.
3: Yes, isn't it great? And there's a Fanastasia website and all of that. It's they're the people who grew up on the movie, who now say that the musical has grown up for them. They come to the theater often in blue gowns or tiaras or, you know, big bows in their hair. They dress up like the character, but yet they are mature women with families of their own, and it is, you know, going now to the next generation of Fanastasias.
2: That's fantastic. How much say did you guys have in the way the show was then staged, or do they kind of just keep you away in a locked room and saying, no, your job is the music and lyrics.
3: No,
2: stay out of this.
3: No locks will hold us. There is not a lock that will keep us out of that rehearsal room. We're very involved in the choosing of the director, the consultations on the creative vision that the director has, you know. But at a certain point, you really have to kind of surrender your show that you've written and hope for the best. And in this case, our original director, Darko Trejnak, had a very, very interesting and beautiful vision for the show visually, which was these very realistic videos that set the place, but with a minimum of scenery. So it's very fluid, and one scene flows right into another without a lot of set and, you know, stuff like that. So and that, you'll see that in this production here in Sydney. In fact, in a way, this production, it looks better than the Broadway production did, because the videos have been a little tweaked, a little enhanced. There's some new technology, I think, that's being employed. And the show is magnificent. Mm. It's magnificent.
2: Well, that's good. I didn't realize in Sydney we could call the Broadway run the out-of-town triad.
3: Correct.
2: Where some things get fixed,
3: yes,
2: for us.
3: Yes.
2: Yeah, I do have to say those videos were very impressive. In fact, I think at some points I wasn't sure where the set was ending and where the video was starting.
3: I know. They're so brilliant, the way they're designed.
2: And the visual style too, being fairy tale to some extent without being magical.
3: Right. That's right. That's a good way to put it, yeah.
2: Our first track of music, Lynn, and now this is something that you've introduced me to and I had no idea that you were involved with, and it's quite something rather spectacular. Tell us what it is.
3: I think you're talking about Schoolhouse Rock.
2: I am.
3: Okay. Well, it is an animated series, or several series, really, for kids to teach them things. And many, many years ago, my first job out of college was as a secretary. And I had begun to write songs on the guitar when I was in college. And I brought my guitar into work every day. And on my lunch hour, I would write songs just for my own pleasure. And one day, one of the artistic directors of the agency stopped by my desk, and I was plunking away on my little guitar. And he said, "You write songs?" And I said, "Oh, yes, I do. And I'm so sorry I'm disturbing the peace here." And he said, no, we're doing a television series. It's running on ABC television, national series, and it requires songs. Would you like to try and write a song?" And I was, you know, gobsmacked. And I said, "Well, yes, of course, I'd love to." I wrote a song. They loved it. It was animated and went on the air within a year. And from then on, I was one of their mainstay singers and songwriters. They're all available on YouTube if anybody's interested. I don't know how well known they are in Australia, but there is a live stage version called Schoolhouse Rock Live, which I understand gets done a lot in Australia.
2: Yes.
3: So anybody who does that show, you'll be hearing about 9 of my songs in it. And that's how I got my start, really, as you know, a secretary with a guitar and a stroke of luck.

they put those principles down on paper and called it the Constitution. And it's been helping us run our country ever since then. The first part of the Constitution is called the Preamble and tells what those founding fathers set out to do.

0: The preamble. Yes, the preamble to the American Constitution from Schoolhouse Rock. The singer, the composer, and the lyricist is my guest in conversation today, Lynn Ahrens. She's the lyricist for Anastasia, music by Stephen Flaherty, and that is now currently playing at Sydney's Lyric Theatre. Get along to anastasiamusical.com.au for bookings, currently running till July 15. Lynn, when I was listening to that, it's sort of, The Simpsons did this great pastiche of that style of song. You must be familiar with it, about an amendment to the Constitution.
1: Totally, yes. Yes, we love being on The Simpsons and being parodied by The Simpsons. It's a sign of success.
0: Yeah, exactly. You know? People say they've made it when people are totally making fun of them in those sorts of shows. Take me back a little bit further, though. You were born in New York. You may have been strumming away at that guitar when you working your first professional job, but did you see that in your future when you were a little girl?
1: I have photographs of me taken by my dad, who was a photographer, where I'm playing a guitar, a little teeny weeny guitar, also banging on a xylophone. I have a recording of myself at about 3 and a half setting my own lyrics to the melody of a song called Frosty the Snowman.
0: Oh, yes.
1: And just yesterday, I met John Frost here in Australia, who goes by the name Frosty the Showman. So I told him that, and we had a good laugh. But I think I was musical from the get-go. Yeah.
0: But if you went and studied journalism at university to then go and take that job, you didn't see that as a career path at that time?
1: Not at all. Mm. Not at all. It just was a stroke of luck, really. And it didn't even occur to me for several years that I could actually make a living writing songs. I was being paid for the Schoolhouse Rock songs, but I couldn't live on what I was making from them.
0: It was just like a
1: Yeah. And then at a certain point, I thought, no, you know, I think I want to give this a try. And I quit. And I went freelance and have never looked back.
0: Goodness.
1: Yeah.
0: How much music was in your childhood? Was musical theatre, for instance, part of your childhood?
1: Not at all. Right. Not at all. I mean, there was music in my house. My parents sang. My mother had a beautiful singing voice. You know, we saw a lot of art. Mm. My father was a photographer, so art was a big thing in our home. But there was no theater. I think they couldn't afford it, to be honest. And, you know, it just came to me later when I started to go to the theater myself as an adult and kind of look at it and think, huh, I might be able to do that. That's interesting.
0: So you quit that secretarial job to take it on full time, basically. Is that when you start working in advertising?
1: Actually, the quick sequence of events is I was a secretary for about a year, was given the Schoolhouse Rock opportunity, stayed at the agency and continued to work there, but as a copywriter. So wow. I wrote copy for ads for maybe 5 or 6 years, but doing the Schoolhouse Rock all the time. And at the sort of toward the end, I got a big promotion to be senior vice president of the agency, of the creative part of the agency, and I quit.
0: Wow. Right, you didn't want to do that.
1: I didn't want to do that. It was a real job. I didn't want to do that.
0: You were doing copywriting for jingles or for straight copy as well?
1: Straight copy.
0: Right.
1: And then when I left, I started to get a lot of jingle work. So I was doing, I don't know what you have here, but Bounty the Quicker Picker Upper and Chevrolet and Klondike Bar, perhaps. I was sang a very famous jingle. I think it's still on the
0: and
1: air.
0: You sang it as well?
1: I sang it and I wrote it. And yeah, I was the Klondike Bar girl for many years.
0: Isn't my imagination, or have those kind of advertising jingles gone out of fashion a little
1: totally.
0: Bit?
1: Totally. No, yeah. They're gone.
0: Everything had a jingle back in the day.
1: Everything had a jingle. Yeah. I had the benefit of those wonderful days of just going from studio to studio, standing around a microphone with a bunch of people and singing jingles. It was glorious. It was so, and a lot of those people went on to have real serious careers. Michael Bolton and Lulu. Oh. And, you know, I would sing with these people. There were a lot of famous people. Luther Vandross. Yeah, they were doing jingles.
0: I imagine composing jingles, though, and creating jingles, it would be a mix of incredible fun and then at other times soul-destroying, I imagine, because of what the client wants. Am I right?
1: Well, I wouldn't say that.
0: Oh, okay.
1: I really
0: know the client is always right.
1: The client is always right. Well, you're a writer for hire, right? So you have to get, you're doing a job where your job is selling a product, and it's not high art, but it's high fun, you know, and it's a wonder, at the time, a fabulous way to make a living, you know. And when I segued into theater, I had a huge shock because you don't get paid anything, you know. So
0: yeah, neither
1: and
0: thought advertising
1: okay.
0: would have been looking really good.
1: It was looking really good, but
0: so why did you? What made you say no? I can't do this anymore. I need to pursue the unpaid, as it were.
1: Yeah, well, I think I was still doing jingles for quite a while segueing into musical theater. Right. So they overlapped.
0: I see.
1: And I gradually, gently segued. You know, as the jingle business was waning, the theater part of me was coming to the fore.
0: Well, talking about that theatre, our next selection is from a very famous piece of musical theatre, tradition from Fiddler on the Roof. Why this one?
1: Ah, well, first of all, Fiddler on the Roof was the very first musical I ever saw. A boyfriend of mine in college bought me tickets. He thought I would like it. We drove down to New York from Syracuse University. The one funny part of it was he took me out to dinner at a very famous restaurant at the time called Mama Leone's, and they gave you a huge appetizer plate with olives and cheese and salami and all this stuff on this giant platter. And I think you were supposed to help yourself and they would take the platter away, but we thought we would be impolite to not finish it all. So we ate it all and we ended up like almost passed out in some hotel lobby in Times Square waiting for the 8 o'clock curtain. I was so full of appetizer. It was horrifying. But when the show started, it was like a light bulb went on because there was the best opening number of any musical ever written there in front of me, telling the story and introducing each character and introducing the conflict and introducing the world. Everything I know today, I learned from that first opening number of Fiddler on the Roof. And I was also years later mentored by Sheldon Harnick when I started writing, and he became a friend of mine. And so it's very meaningful to me, that show.

0: Zero Mostel from the original Broadway cast recording of Fiddler on the Roof. The choice of my guest in conversation today, lyricist Lynn Ahrens. It is the ultimate setup song, isn't it? And I almost think that it's the first of that kind of song, because I think that predates like Willkommen in Cabaret, which kind of fulfills the same function, doesn't it?
1: Yeah. Opening numbers are the hardest numbers because you're setting up the world, you're setting up the ideas. And I do think that that's one of our great writing strengths. We write good opening numbers, and I love doing it. I love, you know, they're just great fun to write and figure out.
0: So tell me about how you meet Stephen Flaherty then.
1: Ah, Stephen Flaherty. Well, I took a musical theater writing workshop. I got accepted. I auditioned for it and got accepted on a lark. Somebody said, "You'd enjoy it." And I thought, yeah, you know, I've done jingles and I've done advertising and I've done, Schoolhouse Rock, but I've never written for theater. And I joined this workshop. It was life-changing, really, because I found a form of writing where I could tell stories in music and I could inhabit characters and tell, you know, write people's hearts. And it was really very life-changing for me, that workshop. And in the workshop, they encourage you to work. Well, Stephen always calls this BMI Musical Theater Workshop a Lonely Hearts Club for aspiring writers and composers to meet, and, you know. And I was working with different composers because I thought my little guitar skills were not sufficient for theater. And so I was working with these very accomplished musicians, and across the room was a very shy, very quiet, very not talkative young composer who was writing his own lyrics at the time, a bearded young man, never looked my way, never said hello, you know, but I admired his work from afar. And at the end of the first year, he was passing me on the sidewalk and he turned around about a half a block away and yelled, "Hey, Lynn, do you want to write a song?" And I said, "He talks." And,
0: it makes sense.
1: We wrote a song and then we wrote another song and here we are.
0: So here we are. I mean, what are those early days like? What are you doing? How are you trying to bang down the doors to, you know, sell your stuff?
1: Well, when you're a young writer in New York trying to do just that, you try to put your work out in public and have it seen by people. And we had this experience of presenting several songs from the first show we ever tried to write, which was a musical version of the movie Bedazzled
0: with
1: Peter Cook and Dudley Moore, wonderful comedy. We wrote the whole show, only to discover we couldn't get the rights.
0: Probably needed to sort that out first.
1: You're right about that. That was
0: lesson
1: the first
0: one.
1: Lesson one, get the rights. And but we did present four songs from it in this workshop situation up on a stage. And out of the audience came a man named Ira Weitzman, who was the head of musical theater development at a theater company called Playwrights Horizons. And he said, "Who are you? Come and see me." And he gave us a card. You know, we went and saw him, and he and his person who was the artistic director, Andre Bishop, ended up producing five of our shows.
0: Wow.
1: Yeah.
0: Did they give you the shows, "Hey, we want you to write"?
1: No. They gave us a commission to write something. We wrote something, and it didn't get produced, and they said, "Come back again." And we came back again with a show called Lucky Stiff, and they loved that show, and it won an award that enabled it to have some funding. And that was our first show, Lucky Stiff, which was a farce. Before My Weekend at Bernie's, it was about a young British shoe salesman who inherits $6 million from an uncle he's never met. And the only thing is he has to take the dead uncle, put him in a wheelchair, and take him to Monte Carlo on one last vacation. And complications ensue. And it's a farce, obviously.
0: Yeah.
1: So that was our first show.
0: So what was the inspiration for, you know, you guys to do that, or Bedazzled before it, or whatever it was? You just sort of over a drink, or?
1: I was looking for musicals. You know, I was reading books, and I kept finding these little books at the New York Public Library that they were selling because nobody took them out. And I would pick up a book and go, "Oh, this looks good," and I'd pay $1.50 and bring it home. And that's how Lucky Stiff was born. And then our next show, Once on This Island, also came from a book at the a bookstore, but $1.50 off the used bookshelf. Yeah.
0: So why do you think the two of you work so well together?
1: Oh, because we're frickin' frack. You know, it's like, you know, I'm sort of the broad strokes person. I can see the big picture and find the big ideas, and Stephen is the details man. And, you know, our personalities seem pretty you know, there's a lot of friction, but there's a lot of love. And at this point, we're very used to one another. It just seems to have worked out. I really love his melodies. They inspire me. And Stephen always says he's a good lyricist, but I'm better. So so I think maybe that's why.
0: You were composing that song for Schoolhouse Rock and so on. Why did you kind of slide into being a lyricist more than so than the composer?
1: Well, first of all, because I wasn't a trained musician of any kind. I was self-taught. I knew about 5 or 6 chords on the guitar. Eventually, I began to play piano, but also self-taught. And it's just not good enough for theater. I respect the form too much, and I thought I really need an accomplished composer. And Stephen's music I find inspiring and sensitive and, you know, I just love it. So that's why.
0: We're going to Gene Kelly now and Singing in the Rain. You're far too young to like that. Why Singing in the Rain?
1: Well, I'll tell you why. Because I had an out-of-body experience with Comden and Green one day. Well,
0: that would be quite an experience.
1: Oh, my gosh. Well, I'm a member of the Dramatists Guild of America, a wonderful organization, and I had just been elected to the council, which is the governing body, and they were both on the governing body. And I was sitting, you know, at this big table with Comden and Green and Julie Stein and Stephen Sondheim and Terrence McNally and all these luminaries around this big table and little me in that organization. I didn't say anything for 2 years because I was intimidated. But one day it was pouring with rain and they were leaving together. They were quite old and they were supporting each other and it was pouring and I said, can I get you a cab? And Betty Comden said, oh, that's all right, dear. We've called a car service, you know. And I said, well, at least let me find the car out on Broadway. It's teeming with rain and there are people all over. Just wait in the lobby and I'll get your car to come around. So I went running up the block in the rain, looking for a 777 car, as they call them, 777s. And I couldn't see it. And I looked and I looked and I turned around. And in the middle of the sidewalk, in the pouring rain, there's Betty Comden holding a little umbrella up over Adolph. And he's dancing and going, doodaloo, doodaloo, doodaloo, doodaloo, doo. They were singing and dancing in the rain. They were in their 80s at least. And it was so moving to me. And I thought, oh my God, this is the theater at its best. You know, it's just they're living their dream. They're so just brilliant and hilarious. And it was a very touching moment for me. And, you know, they collaborated for, I think, 60 years or so. And Stephen and I are coming up on that number. And
0: goodness.
1: They're sort of role models, I guess, in a way.

0: Gene Kelly from the original motion picture soundtrack for Singin' in the Rain, the choice of my guest in conversation today, lyricist Lynn Ahrens. So I want to know more about, you know, drill down more into that process of writing songs. It's a chicken and egg question. Music first or lyrics first?
1: Both. both, really. Yeah. It's whoever has inspiration at that moment. Stephen may put his hands down on the piano keys and come up with a little melody, very few notes, or something really quite simple. Or I will put my fingers on the keys of the computer and type a line and say, you know, here's a thought. What about this? And he'll start to noodle with music, and I'll start to type. And little by little, songs grow. It's magical.
0: And you're in the same room.
1: And we're in the same room. Mm. Yes. Yeah.
0: So in terms of the structure of a show, I mean, you can use Anastasia as an example, you can use Ragtime or anything really. I'd be curious to know how much you sort of have to plan out, okay, we're going to do this song, that song, it's going to work to this, it's going to build to that, it's going to come down to this, et cetera, before you've even written a phrase of music, or does it all kind of just gradually come up from the ground like flowers almost?
1: I wish it were that easy.
0: Of course it's that easy.
1: it grows little by little. I think what we usually plot out is, what's the opening number kind of going to be about? We sort of know that. We sort of know where act one ends, and we sort of know where the next big emotional moment ends, and then the end of the show. So we have a three-act structure, and we have some ideas for songs, but then we start from the beginning, and we just keep working our way through.
0: Right. You mentioned sort of, not disagreements, I think you used the word for frictions, I think you said before.
1: Oh, maybe.
0: How do they resolve themselves?
1: Oh, well, one hits the other over the head, and whoever falls down first, you know, I guess. We usually just talk it out, or we say, that's it for today, and we storm off and, you know, come back the next day.
0: I mean, is there a point where you kind of feel, you know, I hate to use that word, established, in a way where, you know, the producers are coming to you and begging you for the next show, as opposed to you going to them and saying, please, look at this?
1: Yeah. It's a little of both, really. I mean, producers do come to us and ask us to work on shows. Most of the time we turn them down.
0: Really?
1: Oh, yes, all the time. Just because it's, you know, a show is such a commitment of time and emotion and labor, you have to be sure, you know, that you want to do it. And sometimes we'll write several trial songs to see if we like it enough to continue. And, you know, that'll tell us a lot. And then other times, you know, we start our own projects and try to find producers, and I call it pushing boulders up hills. Yeah. You know, we're always pushing a boulder up a hill. It works both ways.
0: So as you've become more established, and you know, the as your name is become above the title, if I can express it in those terms.
1: We haven't worked that out yet.
0: But you know, in terms of that, I mean, have you felt the process has gotten longer in terms of developing a musical? Because I assume back in when you were doing, you know, Once on This Island, for instance, you probably weren't going through as much development as you might have for Anastasia, for instance.
1: I think it honestly, it seems to me that if you're lucky, the cost of the musical kind of dictates its developmental path.
0: Right.
1: If it's a, you know, like a new writing team doing Lucky Stiff, it's going to be an inexpensive show. It has 10 characters. It's, you know, you can do it with chairs, you know, and very minimal sets and stuff.
0: Yes.
1: Yeah, it will go a little more quickly. If it's something like Anastasia, where there, you know, it's many millions of dollars to mount a show like Anastasia on Broadway, for sure. You know, they'll be more cautious when it's a new show about, they'll have a workshop, they'll have a reading, they'll have a choreography workshop. They want to make sure that their money is going to be well spent. So it kind of is dictated by that sometimes, I think.
0: Yeah. And when you are doing that kind of thing, like when, I assume they were like out of town tryouts for Anastasia, in that you tweaked things during that process.
1: Yeah.
0: Was that ever difficult for you, or were you fine with it by then, that, you know, you'd get feedback from the audience, oh, they don't like this and they don't like that?
1: That's the process. That's the fun part, in a way.
0: Fun part?
1: Well, in a
0: Not
1: way.
0: Not the dispiriting part?
1: No, it's only dispiriting when your producers are very unhappy, because then you start getting whispers in both ears at the same time, and that can be very distressing and disruptive. And we've had that experience on a couple shows where, you know, we were just led down various paths to try and please producers because they were unhappy. But to read an audience and see where a mass of people, where they love it, you can tell. You can tell where they love it. You can tell where they're bored and they start coughing and looking at their programs, you know, or looking at their watches, and you think, oh, uh-oh, something's wrong right here. They either don't understand it or they're bored. We need to examine this area. And that's part of the process. I love that part.
0: And so how quickly can you examine that area after, say, an audience has done all that on one particular night? How quickly are you able to?
1: Overnight.
0: Overnight. So the next night's performance will be different.
1: Yes, if you can get the rehearsal time to make the change, or maybe in two nights, but quick, because once you're performing for audiences, there's a big ticking clock, and there's an opening night that is scheduled, and the clock is ticking, and it's like, beat the clock, try to get the show right. And we've had that experience where we were doomed, you know? We knew we were doomed, we couldn't make all the changes we wanted to, and other times when we just got it right. So, you never know.
0: Yeah, so something like Ragtime has had quite a life in terms of it keeps coming back.
1: Yeah.
0: I saw a sort of very small-scale production in Charing Cross in London.
1: I saw that.
0: Oh, I hope you did.
1: I did. I came over for that. In fact, Stephen came over. He came over earlier than I did, and I came over like the week after, and right in the middle was the election.
0: And the U.S. election.
1: Correct.
0: Right. Okay.
1: And we thought it was going to be Hillary Clinton all the way. And so when Stephen came over, he had a ball. He loved the show, and it was just joyous and incredible. Then we had the election, and I came over, and the trains rumbling overhead at the Charing Cross Theater, it's a little theater under train tracks.
0: Yeah.
1: The sound of distant thunder suddenly starting to climb was the lyric, and I thought, oh my God, we're doomed. And it was a completely different reaction to the same show by both of us, depending on when we saw it.
0: Isn't it interesting, though, that theater does that to you? Like, it's not just what's happening in the room, it's what your mind is thinking about.
1: Of course, outside. That's no more evident than Ragtime now, the Ragtime that's running at Lincoln Center Theater. It is a mirror of what is happening in our country and holds up a very scathing mirror to it.
0: So I suppose on that thing with the shows able to have revivals and so on, like Ragtime, are there any opportunities to make any more final slight tweaks?
1: We could, but we didn't.
0: But you don't, right?
1: No, we didn't, particularly with Ragtime, because A, we got it right, and B, Terrence is gone. And I respect his work too much to make changes. I mean, in Man of No Importance, which Terrence also wrote, we did make some edits. We worked with John Doyle, the great British director, on that, on an off-Broadway production, and made some edits and changes, but not really his work, more our work. Mm. But we will make changes like crazy if we think we need to, but those two shows are pretty solid.
0: Can I ask, going back to that kind of, the out-of-town tryout, quote-unquote, process, can you recall what perhaps the most major piece of surgery you've done on the show is?
1: Seussical.
0: Right.
1: Seussical, which was, one of the most, I mean, it is the sweetest natured show. It is adorable. It is done. It's like one of the top 10 shows in America for the past, 20 years or whatever. It's done everywhere by schools, but the Broadway production took 10 years off our lives. It was the worst experience for this sweet little show. It got pumped up out of all recognition from what it should have been. It got brass and sequins and feathers and this and that. And we started out with, a ladder, an inner tube, some oven mitts, nothing. And it has come back to that moment of imagination that it should have had all along. But, these are the... these are the experiences that we have, and it's not all positive, but in the end, they're incredible learning experiences.
0: Mm. Send in the clowns now from Stephen Sondheim with A Little Night Music. One of the greats, dare I suggest.
1: Oh, totally. Anything Sondheim, that's one of my favorite songs. I think it's such a magnificent piece of writing and so simple and such a good example of lyrics, because the phrase send in the clowns is from show business, and it says it's when the show is sagging or being unsuccessful, you send in the clowns to give the audience a lift. And here's a woman whose relationship is not going well, and she uses that as a lyric, and I find it so inspiring. And of course, Stephen Sondheim was a very, very important mentor of ours and taught us, a lot about a lot, but the little nugget of wonderful experience with him that I hold tight to is that our first show, Lucky Stiff, which I mentioned before, we wrote a beautiful ballad for it called I Wouldn't Waste My Time. And it was a set in a nightclub in Monte Carlo. And there's a girl who is feeling lonely and unappreciated and doesn't have a date, and everybody else is having a good time. And she's sort of scorning everybody and singing, I wouldn't waste my time. And Sondheim said, now, first of all, you have a false rhyme, I and time. And I went, oh no, a false rhyme, you know, because he was all about craft. So I never did that again. But he also said, you know, when you're doing a farce, even the ballads have to be funny. Even if they're very touching and emotional, they have to be farcical. We rewrote the song, or rewrote a new song, and it's called Times Like This, and it's a girl sitting in a nightclub, but she's wishing, she's all alone and wishing at times like this a girl could use a dog. And it was the first time that I understood how to manipulate an audience into a laugh, and then another laugh, and then another laugh. And it was a wonderful moment of craft that he taught me. And the postscript to this little story is that 20 years or so later, I got a note in the mail from Sondheim. Under a pile of mail, I'd been away for several weeks, little envelope at the bottom of the stack. And he said, Dear Lynn, I'm paraphrasing, but Dear Lynn, every time I go to the country, my assistant makes a mixtape of songs that I haven't heard. And I was listening to this mixtape, and on it was Times Like This. I think it's one of the best songs ever written. I got so emotional that I had to pull over to the side of the road because I was crying so hard. Of course, I may be more emotional now than I used to be because I have poodles. Isn't that priceless?
0: That's perfect.
1: And I have the note framed on my wall.
0: I should hope so.
1: And when I die, it will just be right here. I'll be holding on to it.

0: Glynis Johns from the original Broadway cast recording of Stephen Sondheim's A Little Night Music, and that, of course, was Send in the Clowns, the choice of my guest in conversation today, lyricist Lynn Ahrens. I had to point out that you rhymed Romanov with Stroganov.
1: That's not quite perfect. No. All right, sorry, Steve. There are a few here and there. I just see if anybody's paying attention, you know.
0: Lynn, you talked about Stephen Sondheim mentoring you so much and those that encounter with Comden and Green, for instance. The same thing is happening to you, I imagine.
1: Yes, it is. It's so wonderful. In 2000, he and I formed a program at the Dramatists Guild of America. It's called the Dramatists Guild Fellows Program. And over the years, all these years, we have all of these musical theater students, and we've been mentoring many of them. And in fact, tomorrow I will be seeing a show right here in Sydney written by two former students, two young Australian gents that we mentored a bit. I'm very excited to see their show. They wrote this show, My Brilliant Career, which is running at the Sydney Theatre. You know, it's very, very rewarding to pass on this knowledge that we seem to have acquired. And we're still learning, but, you know, we do have something to say to the next ones, you know, and they're so lovely and open.
0: So with Dean Bryant and Matt Frank for My Brilliant Career, can you reveal any of the kind of advice that you were giving them?
1: I you know, honestly, it was a long time ago, and I don't know. I know that the last time we came to Australia, we saw them because they were, I feel like they were in the audience with Young Writers Presenting. We were over here with the ASCAP Association. Ask them sometime. Have them on your pod. Yeah, ask them. I don't know.
0: but maybe I mean in more general terms, like, are you in some respects just providing that kind of emotional support in some ways to say, yes, you know, you're doing the right thing, rather than, oh, this word's wrong?
1: Absolutely. I don't even like to do, oh, that word's wrong. I like to, you know, we talk about our experiences, and, you know, young writers have, you know, what do I do? You know, they've workshopped my show until I'm about to drop dead and I can't get it to move forward. What do I do? Or, you know, how can I make a living? Or, you know, there's so many questions about life and not just writing. Mm. And it's a little of everything. We just take them out to coffee and chat, you know, and something will land.
0: For the ones who don't make it, is there a piece of advice you'd give them? Like, is there a kind of a common error that people who want to create musicals are making?
1: I don't think so. I don't think there's anything common. There are always different reasons. Either they're not working every day to get better, or they're, you know, not meant for the form, or they can't collaborate. And, you know, musical theater is the most collaborative art form there is. And some people just don't thrive in that environment. They don't thrive working with others so much. They feel uncomfortable with rewrites. They don't want to, you know, keep going and going. Rewrites are the heart and soul of what you have to do to make a show really work. There's so many reasons, you know, or just they need to make a real living for their families and they can't make it, you know. But I wish them all well. Mm. I hope they get to the theater a lot.
0: Yeah. Is there a sense of lightning striking? Like, do you sort of feel almost lucky that
1: they don't thrive working with others so much? They feel uncomfortable with rewrites. They don't want to, you know, keep going and going. Rewrites are the heart and soul of what you have to do to make a show really work. There's so many reasons, you know, or just they need to make a real living for their families and they can't make it, you know. But I wish them

0: Absolutely. I'm a victim of luck. You know, I can't deny it. I was at an advertising agency and got to be a professional songwriter.
1: But that's because you were doing something meaningful. You were actually writing a song at your desk during
0: Correct.
1: Lunch break.
0: But I had no idea about, you know, that would happen. It was lucky. Yeah. It might not have happened that man passed my desk, you know. I've been lucky in every way. I was lucky that the waters parted at our first public presentation. And an artistic director approached us. I mean,
1: with his
0: business
1: card, yeah.
0: Yeah. So, yeah, there's a lot of luck involved, but then also a lot of hard work.
1: Mm. And I suppose in a different universe, he was running late or didn't feel well, so couldn't make it.
0: Exactly. It's like there was that movie Closing Doors or something.
1: Sliding Doors.
0: Sliding Doors. Yeah. Yeah. Like that.
1: Mm. With the people the next generation coming through, do you ever hear bits of your own work in theirs? Not in terms of plagiarism, but in terms of style, a tribute or
0: sometimes, sometimes, yes. I can't think of anything specific, but at some points, you know, Steve and I go to the theater together occasionally, you know, and we'll go, wait a minute, you know, we wrote that, you know, but, it, you know, you have to take it as an homage and they'll grow out of that.
1: Well, finally, we're having a track from both yourself and Stephen, Make Them Hear You from Ragtime. We were talking about Ragtime before, but why this particular track from Ragtime?
0: I think probably because it's so topical right now. There are these demonstrations all over America, hundreds and hundreds and hundreds of thousands of people, and they are singing this song. They are also, by the way, holding up No Kings posters with the animated figure that I, from my animation from the 70s,
1: wow.
0: They're holding that up. And I just feel this particular song, which is being delivered magnificently by Joshua Henry, 8 times a week at Lincoln Center Theater if you happen to be in New York, it sums up our times of what we all have to do. And I feel like I am part of the zeitgeist or something right now because it couldn't be more relevant. And I think that's why I suggested it. It's just he's a magnificent performer and the song works beautifully.

0: Joshua Henry from the 2025 Broadway revival cast of Ragtime. The composer is Stephen Flaherty, and the lyricist, well, the lyricist is my guest in conversation today, Lynn Ahrens. Lynn, we've spoken a lot about the process of writing, and you've spoken a lot about the need to change things, throw things away, and not be frightened of that. Are all those ones in a drawer somewhere?
1: You know where they are? Mm-hmm. Every show that we do, Stephen gives me a notebook of all the cut material.

0: material.
1: Oh, good.
0: And I have these notebooks with little drawings that say, this never made it out of your living room. This never made it past first preview, you know, that sort of thing. So we have it all. And we are in the process, both of us, of donating our records to Library of Congress, and it's all going to be there. Stephen just sent them, I don't know how many boxes, 38 boxes filled with old scores and old versions. And
1: so not in 40 years when you're both long gone, but
0: now. Although I don't have time. I have the boxes.
1: Yeah,
0: but
1: the boxes.
0: he's just a Virgo. He got it all done.
1: But that's an amazing resource that you're bequeathing to future musical theatre creators.
0: Yeah. I mean, I think we're at a point where we'd like to do some good while we can still enjoy the fact that we're doing it, as opposed to let it happen after we die. Yeah.
1: That's great. Mm-hmm. Will there ever be a Bedazzle? Can you perhaps now persuade them to give you the rights?
0: You know, I bet we could get the rights now if we wanted to.
1: I suspect you probably could.
0: Stanley Donen is gone, and he was the prime obstacle to getting the rights.
1: Because they did a straight film remake of it.
0: They did, and we would have to get the rights to that, to the new film, I believe. But, you know, I think we don't want to go backwards.
1: Fair enough.
0: Yeah.
1: That's interesting that you say you don't want to go backwards, because that kind of implies that there's nothing in that drawer, in those boxes that are going to the Library of Congress, that you, as a part of you going, why couldn't we make that one work?
0: No, nothing like that, I don't think. Every show we've ever written, I'm trying to think if there are any exceptions. I mean, early on, we tried a few things that didn't work. But after that, everything got produced. Mm. So we're very lucky in that sense.
1: Has getting inspiration for what you want to do next as the next project gotten easier or harder as you've...
0: It gets a little harder because our shows are so varied that, you know, when we try not to repeat ourselves, so we're running out of locales and time frames that we haven't written, but we're working on two projects right now. One we think is coming to London, which is Little Dancer, and we had a wonderful Drury Lane concert of it in last July, and I think that's coming in the early part of next year for an actual run. And then we're working on a brand new show based on the novel Like Water for Chocolate, which is a very...
1: Oh,
0: do you know that novel?
1: Yes.
0: It's quite famous.
1: Well, I know the film.
0: Film, there's the novel, and we're pulling from the novel. And we're working with a Mexican-American rock band.
1: Goodness
0: so,
1: me.
0: Yeah, we're shaking it up a little bit.
1: You're right, you do everything differently.
0: Yeah, exactly.
1: Does that mean, though, that people try and find your sound? Because I suppose that means that everything's so varied.
0: I don't think we have a sound, but I think we have an aesthetic. Mm. A little different. You know, like we have a sensibility, and we have a sort of a humanity, and I don't even know how to describe it, but all the locales and the time frames, it's always different. The musical impulses, they're always different.
1: I imagine Like Water for Chocolate wasn't one of those books that you picked up for $1.50 from your public library.
0: No such luck, no.
1: You had to buy that one full prize.
0: Yeah.
1: So thinking back to that girl in New Jersey who didn't even think about musical theatre. What do you think she'd be thinking, looking at you now, you know, with on radio in Sydney, Australia, for goodness sake, about a Tony-nominated show?
0: I know. She can't believe it. You know? she would just be, I think, delirious with awe at what has happened. I just, you know, it's all fun. I mean, I'm still having such a good time, and I don't take it for granted. You know, this is an extraordinary trip. Yeah, it's all good.
1: Yes, you can maybe go back and tell that girl to make sure she plays the guitar.
0: Yeah, keep it up.
1: As a secretary.
0: Keep it up, dear. Right, just disrupt the whole office. Just do it till somebody finds you.
1: And they will. Look, Lynn Ahrens, it's been absolutely marvellous having you here today. But before I let you go, we have one more work to go out with. And, of course, it has to be something from Anastasia. You've chosen Journey to the Past. Now, out of all the wonderful music that I heard in the show last night, why would you like us to hear this one?
0: Well, you know, it's become iconic. It has become so well known, not only by the women who grew up on the movie, but their daughters who are growing up now. And the first few notes of the song begin, and the whole audience shivers with expectation, and mothers hug their daughters, and, you know, families kind of look at each other and with great expectation. It, you know, has a magic to it. It's sort of, I think, embodies the whole show in a way, the hope to find out who you are and who you might have been and where you belong. And I think that's so universal. And that song just really, really captured it.
1: Lynn Ahrens, thank you so much for being in conversation with me today.
0: Thank you so much. It was great.
1: Lyricist Lynn Ahrens, who I've been speaking with at the Lyric Theatre. She's written the lyrics to the Tony-nominated Anastasia, which is currently playing at Sydney's Lyric Theatre until July 18, before heading to Adelaide and then Brisbane. Visit anastasiathemusical.com.au for tickets. And you can find out more about the work of Lynn Ahrens and Stephen Flaherty at their website, ahrensandflaherty.com. I'm Simon Moore on 2MBS Fine Music Sydney and around Australia on the Community Radio Network.

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sounded like they were trying to use the floor as shelves. There was also a large unit complex diagonally behind the motel that houses some interesting characters with very colorful language. I'm no prude, but even I blushed. Made for a bit of entertainment. You're in a lot of trouble, you know that, right? Bizarre amount of big mirrors

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1: 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We acknowledge and respect the Kaurna people, traditional custodians of this land.
2: Namani, Nyanyariwina Kudnoicha, Nyai Kaurna Yerubina Miena, Tandanyanga, Kaurna Yatta, Tandanyanga, Dubuk Yeninga, Tawala, Tawala Dubuk Yeninga, Kaurna. Mani Naburni. Greetings. This place is the land of my ancestors. It is the territory of the Kaurna Nation. We welcome you to our country. This is a celebration of our cultural diversity and unity.

0: 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I'm Tony Pankaluik coming to you from Radio 4EB in Mianjin, Brisbane. And today on the show...
1: It's not only private landlords and real estate agents who've been using this provision. The West Australian government through the Department of Housing has actually been prolifically using no grounds evictions to evict public housing tenants.
0: The Western Australian government has introduced a shift in banning no grounds evictions. We have all the details. Also, a new trial brings hope to Australians with strokes. And later today...
2: Many people don't check them in between servicing and they can drop down by as much as 15 or 20 PSI. And what that causes is more resistance of the tyre as you're driving along. So that means that your engine has to work harder.
0: While fuel prices are slowly getting back to normal, an expert says there are easy ways to save fuel. We'll have this and more for you over the next half hour.

0: Thanks for being with us today. We're on air across Australia thanks to the Community Radio Network and the support from the Community Broadcasting Foundation. First up today, Treasurer Jim Chalmers is preparing for the federal budget for next week, flagging tax reform, measures to increase productivity and cost of living support. Oxfam, a charity aimed at ending poverty, is urging the government to use the budget to target the wealth gap, climate and social justice this year, saying this is doable. The Wire's Eduardo Jordan started asking Executive Lead Public Engagement at Oxfam Australia, Rod Goodbun, what he's expecting from this year's budget.
1: I can talk about what we're expecting and also what we'd like to see happen. They may be two different things. So what we're hearing, much like everybody else, is that the government is really picking up on the issues of intergenerational inequality and unfairness that are being really felt by a lot of people, and particularly younger people. So we think they're going to move on capital gains tax, negative gearing, those twin reforms that may make a difference in the housing sector. And we think they're going to look at trust as well, the way in which wealthier people are able to move that money into trusts and reduce the amount of tax that they might pay. So those three things together would be really great reforms. But we're also hearing, and has already been announced, that defence spending will be increased considerably, up to $50 billion, whilst they're also looking to make savings in social areas like the NDIS. So like many budgets, it's a mixed bag. What we would like to see happen is a real commitment to tackling inequality and easing the cost of living pressures. We think this is a really important time to choose between investing in people and communities and not just in pure growth. We think that there should be a way of capturing the resources, capturing the wealth that's being generated within Australia, and spreading that around more evenly.
2: Now, Oxfam produced an analysis of the gap between extreme wealth and poverty. Could you please expand a little bit on this?
1: We're really concerned that the gap between extreme wealth and poverty is widening rapidly in Australia and globally. It's a trend that's occurring all around the world and here as well. And by extreme wealth, we're really talking about people who are billionaires and multimillionaires. There's, relative to the rest of us, there's very few of them, but they are growing slowly in number. But the amount of wealth that they hold is growing really rapidly. So Australian billionaires increased their wealth by around $600,000 a day last year, at the same time that 3.7 million people live in poverty and households are struggling with the real basics of things. So what we've found is that there is this incredible power that wealth has. So the more wealth that a person has, the faster they will grow even more wealth. So the growth of wealth in 2025 is now three times faster than it was in the past 5 years on average. So we're really concerned.
2: What would you like to see in terms of First Nations-led solutions to be implemented by the federal government?
1: It's really important that programs and initiatives for First Nations communities are led by First Nations communities. That's the first thing to say. The solutions to challenges that First Nations communities have are really best designed by those communities that know their own country, they know their own people. And so we really need to be putting decision-making power and resources into the hands of First Nations communities. In terms of practical strategies, we think that funding justice reinvestment programs are really important. So spending less on incarcerating people and more on programs to support people in the community.
2: Now, climate is another big topic you would like the government to take action. How could the government manage the climate finance?
1: Well, climate finance is one of those kind of opaque things. What does it really mean? Well, very simply, what it means is providing public funds that we think we should raise from the fossil fuel companies' profits, because they're the ones that are driving the climate crisis. We should be raising more money from fossil fuel companies in order to help us with our climate transition. So that means, you know, helping with energy transition to renewables, but also helping communities in Australia and in our region who bear the brunt of climate change so much and contribute so little to the cause of climate change. We need to be supporting those communities with funds to adapt their communities to this changing climate and make them safer and more secure. We think the Australian government should commit at least $11 billion in climate finance over the next 5 years.
2: Now, why is it important that Australia have that stronger response included in this budget?
1: What we've seen over the last couple of years are big international donors like the US, Germany and UK cutting back on their spending on development and aid funding, humanitarian funding, whilst they increase their funding on defence. Now, we think this is a crazy reorientation because what you produce by funding development and helping people in times of crisis is a more stable and prosperous world, which will have ultimately less conflict in it.
0: That was Rod Goodbun from Oxfam Australia, speaking with The Wire's Eduardo Jordan.
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0: Western Australia will ban no-grounds evictions as part of a housing policy shift. It's the last Australian jurisdiction, apart from the Northern Territory, to do so. The Wire's Ruby Perriman spoke to WA-based housing campaigner Jesse Noakes about why the banning of no-grounds evictions is so impactful for those experiencing the housing crisis.
4: So a no-grounds eviction is basically an eviction where there is no breach of the tenancy by the tenant. So instead, a landlord just decides that they no longer want the tenant to be living at their property, and without giving the tenant a chance to defend themselves, to present any evidence in court, or even necessarily to understand any issues there may be at the tenancy, they're just given a brief notice period and then they're evicted.
5: No grounds evictions disproportionately impact people in public housing. Can you tell me why that is?
4: Western Australia has just made an announcement from the state government that they intend to reform WA's rental laws to bring them in line with every other state in the country. Currently, Western Australia and the Northern Territory are the only places left in Australia where tenants can still be evicted for no grounds. The issue in WA in particular is that it's not only private landlords and real estate agents who've been using this provision. The West Australian government, through the Department of Housing, has actually been prolifically using no grounds evictions to evict public housing tenants, people who obviously are using public housing as a safety net. For many years, the WA government has been using no grounds evictions at the end of fixed term tenancies. And what that means basically is that tenants are put on these short term rolling tenancies, typically 6 or sometimes 12 months, at the end of which they can decide to simply evict them with just 30 days notice, which in the case of people living in public housing is almost guaranteed to mean that they're being evicted into homelessness because they have even fewer resources than the average Australian in the current rental market to find somewhere else to live.
5: And you wrote in a piece for Cheek Media this morning that rent in Western Australia has gone up by 75% since the pandemic, which is just a staggering figure. Can you tell me about the impacts of WA's housing crisis in the community that you're seeing?
4: Yeah, absolutely. I mean, yeah, so to be clear, that figure, the 75% in 5 years, is from Anglicare's rental affordability snapshot in the last 5 years since the pandemic. Rents have gone up 75%, and that also tracks with a decline in the number of available rental properties in some of the regions in particular, like the Pilbara. Rents have actually increased 400%. They've gone up four times in just the last 8 years, which, I mean, you know, is something that no ordinary person could dream of affording. And this is in a context where over that same period, rents are outpacing wages by a factor of 350%, 3.5 times faster, which kind of, I think, demonstrates pretty clearly this rapidly increasing gap between what people can afford to pay and what they're being forced to pay just to keep a roof over their family's head. I've worked in housing advocacy for many years, so I've represented dozens of families through legal proceedings when they've been facing eviction in the courts. The families we work with are First Nations families, so this affects Aboriginal families even more disproportionately. In fact, more than half of the evictions from public government-owned housing in Western Australia are Aboriginal families, despite the fact they make up something like 3% of the population here. And the impacts are, like, they couldn't be more severe or serious. I wrote in the piece I published this morning about just one recent case of a young Aboriginal mother who was evicted from public housing in February. She gave birth to a young baby in March. She died of sepsis 2 weeks later while still homeless. And her mother, who obviously is in a state of acute grief and mourning and trying to figure out how on earth to care for the grandchildren that have been left behind said that if only these reforms had come in sooner, they might have saved her daughter's life. We've been campaigning on this for a long time via a number of means. There have been a number of legal challenges in the Supreme Court and through the federal court. There's also been significant community pressure. And I think realistically, at the end of the day, it's just got to a point that the government can't ignore it anymore.
5: So why, in your view, has it taken this long for the government to act?
4: There's a number of factors. I think the most significant probably is the prevarications and the pushback from the real estate industry. So the real estate industry, property developers, property investors are a very, very powerful interest group in Western Australia. This idea that ending unfair evictions will somehow impact the supply of rental properties has no substance and no basis at all. But I think through their powerful influence channels, the real estate industry has previously managed to convince the government not to act on this. I think the tide of public pressure has forced the government's hand now, and they've realised that the power of the people is more persuasive than, you know, a minority vested interest.
5: And what do you think it might take for the Northern Territory to follow the rest of the country?
4: If Anthony Albanese got on the phone to the Chief Minister of the Northern Territory and said, look, literally every other place in Australia now, with this announcement from the WA government, has done this. It's long overdue. It's costing lives, and ending unfair evictions is, you know, something that the community is now demanding.
0: That was writer, broadcaster and housing campaigner Jesse Noakes speaking with The Wire's Ruby Perryman. You're listening to The Wire, independent current affairs on community and Indigenous radio. I'm Tony Pankaluik in Brisbane. A big hello to our friends in Alice Springs on 8CCC, to our listeners in Launceston on City Park Radio, and to the other side of the country to Radio Goolari in Broome, Western Australia. A new treatment for stroke in Newcastle is giving hope. John Hunter Hospital is responsible for the trial, where patients have shown improved recoveries of speech and movement. The initial results suggest the treatment could significantly reduce long-term disability, but more trials are expected. The Wire's contributor from 2NUR, Ollie Goldner, spoke with conjoint professor and neurologist at John Hunter Hospital, Chris Levi, to find out more.
6: So there have been some major advances in our ability to improve outcomes for stroke patients over the past couple of decades. And this is building on those advances. So those advances are clot-busting medication and also mechanical clot retrieval from the brain that restore blood flow to the brain. But both these approaches are not 100% effective in curing people with stroke. And what this research involves is testing Australian discovery, which is very important, in terms of getting additional return of blood flow to improve outcomes even further. Because even though the therapies we have are good, they're not 100% effective. So our aim is to really cure stroke, to, if someone comes in with a stroke, for them to be completely fixed so they walk out of hospital without any impairment at all. And this agent works on blood clots, and it will hopefully show the promise that we've demonstrated so far in this trial, that it's safe, and hopefully will even further improve the return of blood flow to the brain when there is a blockage to a brain vessel.
7: Yeah, that's wonderful. And so how has it been conducting these trials at John Hunter Hospital?
6: Well, getting geared up to do this sort of acute stroke trial is a pretty big logistical exercise, and it's been something that our group here at John Hunter have been working on now for 25 years, how to build the team and establish the infrastructure and the capability to do this work. So it requires

0: emergency department, of course, the ambulance service before the patient arrives in the hospital, the brain imaging department, and of course the stroke unit. And bringing all that together is a military exercise. So that's been built over 20 or so years, and we're now positioned in Newcastle as, I would argue, one of a very small group of centres around Australia that can actually do this work because of our capability.
1: Yeah, that's wonderful. And obviously, the trial has been very successful, with even the Premier going to visit, who's going to visit the hospital to congratulate people on the trial. How does it feel to sort of get this success and get this recognition for this trial that you've worked so hard on?
0: Well, I think it's a testament to a massive team of people, right from the hospital leadership, the chief executive, the general manager of the hospital, right through us neurologists that are the doctors looking after the patients and running the trial, and then to all our staff and all our supporters. But as I said, it's been, 20 plus years of work to get to the level where our hospital, which is always facing lots of stress and strain in terms of the routine clinical work that we need to do, is able to do this sort of cutting edge research on top of providing patients with a high standard of general care. And if you don't have, the will and the leadership to do that, it doesn't happen. So it is great that the Premier has recognised that and is coming to Newcastle. I think it's also important for your listeners to realise, and I touched on this, that if inside the state of New South Wales, we're probably the only centre really that's able to deliver this sort of work. So there are a lot of very high performing hospitals in Sydney, but at the moment it's Newcastle that's really forging ahead with this this work. So I think the Premier realises that you don't need to be a capital city hospital to actually be doing cutting edge research and innovation, and I think that's why he's also coming up to look at how we get this work done.
2: Conjoint Professor Chris Levi from John Hunter Hospital there, speaking with 2NUR's Ollie Goldner. Since the conflict in the Middle East, fuel prices skyrocketed, putting many Australians under pressure to save money. A driving expert says motorists can adapt with effective tasks to reduce costs while driving a vehicle. While the federal government is implementing strategies to support Australians, the high prices are still impacting drivers. The Wise contributor from Alive FM, Roche V, spoke with Managing Director at Specialised Training and Coaching, Stuart Nichols, to find out more.
3: Well, obviously people are finding that the cost at the bowser is actually impacting their hip pocket. And so people are now looking for ways of reducing their cost. So beforehand, people were driving in a way that really didn't matter. And unfortunately, a lot of them don't know that there is a way that they can drive that will actually save them a lot of money. What they're doing is they're accelerating too hard away from traffic lights or stop signs or things like that. And you don't need to do that. You just need to bring the vehicle up to speed, and it can take you, you know, a little bit longer. It doesn't have to be a hard acceleration. And then what they also do is they don't look far enough ahead. And so if you're looking further up the road, that gives you the opportunity to see if the traffic light is red. So that allows you to get off the accelerator sooner and actually start to coast towards the red light. And the objective would be is if you get to that red light and it's turning green, you can keep the vehicle going. So every time you stop and start your vehicle, you're actually using a lot more fuel than what it would be if you just keep the vehicle moving, so you're not trying to accelerate all that mass again.
4: For this fuel crisis, this will educate drivers for the use of the fuel efficiency, but also it'll help protect their vehicle's longevity.
3: Well, absolutely. One thing that you'll find as a result of changing the way you drive like this is you'll actually wear your brake pads out less, and you'll also wear your tires out less. Now, another thing that a lot of people overlook with regards to fuel efficiency is their tire pressures. Many people don't check them in between servicing, and they can drop down by as much as 15 or 20 PSI. And what that causes is more resistance of the tire as you're driving along. So that means that your engine

0: has to work harder to push the vehicle along, and therefore you're using more fuel. So again, having your tire pressures regularly checked and making sure that you've got the correct pressure in them is going to help with fuel efficiency.
1: What about all the junk that people keep in their boot in the car? Should they get rid of it now?
0: Yes, of course. So any excess weight that you're carrying is going to contribute to the fuel efficiency of your vehicle. So for instance, if you've got items in your vehicle that are just in there for the sake of it and they're not necessary to be there, I would recommend you take that out. So in motor racing, what we're always trying to do is juice the weight of the car, which makes the vehicle power to weight ratio actually more increased, which gives us a better speed on the track. But that also works for the same regard of fuel efficiency too. So the more weight you're carrying, the more inefficient your vehicle will be, because again, your engine has to work harder to pull that around. And even if it's just a small amount of weight, it's going to contribute to it over the longer term.
1: And also another benefit of eco driving is lowering emissions.
0: Yeah, well, I mean, that's right. And I mean, these days, a lot of people are also switching to EVs, right? So electric vehicles, and you're seeing people not complaining about being able to pull up to a fast charger or something like that, but some of those fast chargers are becoming harder to get. And what happens with regards to that is that, again, your way of driving your vehicle will affect how much charge that your vehicle is actually using along the way too. So it affects an EV just the same as it does a fuel-efficient vehicle that might be a full petrol or diesel. The way that you drive that vehicle is going to affect it too. So you can switch on regeneration on an EV, which helps regenerate some of the battery when you brake and you start to reduce your speed. That's something that you should be making sure is switched on. And you should also drive in the same way. So no hard acceleration, no carrying excess goods in your vehicle too. And those things are going to also contribute to lower emissions. So whether you're charging the vehicle through electricity or you're putting petrol or diesel in your vehicle, you're still using energy, no matter which way you look at it.
1: Any research in this at all that you know of that's going to help our drivers?
0: Well, look, if you go to our YouTube channel, we actually have a video on how to drive efficiently. But look, one thing that people can also do is choose to maybe leave at a time when the traffic is lower. So there is a resource that I like to use called Waze. Waze is W-A-Z-E. It's a really nice, it's like a mapping service. And it's actually got a really nice format on how to plan your trip and the time to plan it based on the traffic and the distance it's going to be, etc. So you can look at that. It'll actually show you, if you say, I want to go from here to Chatswood, for instance, it'll tell you the peak times and when that trip could be the most efficient trip. So using things like that can also help too. So, I mean, look, these days people are thinking of different ways of getting around, pardon the pun there, but we're also looking at, you know, how do we make these things more efficient? Perhaps taking public transport if we can, as opposed to using our own vehicle, might be a better way of trying to get around at the moment. But if you still need to use your vehicle, there's things that you can do to reduce that outlay and that cost.
2: 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I'm Tony Pankaluik. 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
7: Okay, so this week we're going to talk about something scary, and there is nothing scarier than doing something for the first time. My first time going into a Café Noir, which is a Greek cafe meant for men where they gamble, was one of those first times that was a little scary. So this week on All the Best on FBI Radio, we explore firsts. A first flight, a first time back to a place once familiar, a first crush, and the first time learning a punchline in a different language. But before we do that, I want to acknowledge that I'm recording from stolen and Gadigal land, and I recognise that the area where FBI Radio is situated, Redfern, was home to the first storytellers, the Gadigal people, and has long been a place of storytelling, strength, resistance, and resilience for First Nations communities. So there's something about the first time you do something. It leaves a strong imprint because it's new and it's a marker in time. Now, as adults who start to tick off everything on our list, we start to run out of firsts. Sometimes things no longer have the childlike wonder they do when we were kids. They no longer feel that special or that scary. But 1 year ago, I did do something scary for the first time. It's kind of random, a little kooky, but it is close to my heart. I'm a frequent gallivanter of Marrickville Road. I'm somehow always there. So I was always intrigued by a particularly inconspicuous fading sign on top of Save the Children Op Shop that reads Omonia Coffee Lounge. I decided to one day go up the brothel-like staircase. And what I mean by that is the walls are kind of chipping away and it's really dark and dingy. When I go up, there's a very barren interior with curtains from the outside world of Marrickville Road completely concealed. A functional kitchen is in the corner, and there's a man making a coffee so strong, if you know Greek coffee, you can get a headache just from smelling it. And most importantly, there was a group of about 8 men on a round table, with a stained green tablecloth, flipping cash. Gambling. They look up at me. I'm a foreigner. They're confused, but then they return to their card game. I order a Greek coffee, and my tongue starts burning. I really want to speak to the men, but don't forget, this is my first time here, and I am still really scared. And this place is a relic. It's existed since 1955, and these men have been there since then, probably, in the same very chair, playing cards, gambling, socialising. As they say, kathe mera, every day. And I'm the only woman here too. So getting up from my onlooking table with my burning tongue from the Greek coffee, I stand over the 8 men at the table. I'm like I'm monitoring an exhibit. And I finally mustered up the courage to ask them why they come here.
8: The old people come to this place to pass the time. And sometimes play cards, sometimes have a coffee, sometimes beer, and meet each other, the old people. Some of these people I knew about from 70. I used to work here.
7: Wow.
8: In the kitchen.
7: So you've seen it over the years.
8: Yeah, yeah. It's very expensive to have a cafe. You have to buy a rent, you have to buy to clean, everything. It's no money. Years ago, we have 3, 4, 5, 7 around the city. More than 7 clubs like this. And now a little bit, few people left.
7: So I did eventually overcome my fear of going to the Café Noir for the first time. Even though I've seen them in Greece from the outside, it was the entry that was a big point for me. I got suggested to even go to another one in Belmore, which was even more mysterious than Awonia because there's no sign and there's no Google Map location. And I have been back to Awonia since then. There are some firsts that not everyone shares, like going to an almost abandoned Cuffinil in Marrickville, or better yet, being a chopper pilot.
9: This is the story about the day that I first experienced flying in control of a helicopter. Now, the way that our Navy works is that we actually take one pilot on the right-hand seat and then we take a navigator on the left-hand seat and we teach them how to fly. So after months of ground school, learning all about helicopter aerodynamics and the movements of the controls, and then on the day, I went out to do my first flying in control of the aircraft. Sitting beside me, a good friend of mine, Johnny May, he's a test pilot, so well experienced and knowledgeable. Johnny hover taxied us at 30 feet over to a spot marked on the ground with white rocks marked spot alpha. We sat in a perfect 30-foot hover, not moving left or right. And Johnny said to me, "Andrew, do you remember your helicopter aerodynamics lessons?" And of course, my brain is now spinning full of this knowledge about if I pull the collective in, if I push left with the cyclic, all of the things that I need to do to compensate for moving the aircraft in flight. With some fear of trepidation, my voice, I said, "Yes, I do." In which case he said, "Handing over." Well, I grabbed the cyclic and the collective and we started to move up, we started to move down, we started to move left and right, and then the dance began. We were all over the place. I was facing up, I saw the fence and the trees on the right too close than I cared to. We were over to the left, we were all over the place. My mind was spinning as I tried to compensate by looking down as I must move the cyclic forward or pull the collective up or feed some right rudder pedaling. I was looking down to try to fix all those things. My brain was spinning with not only was I struggling to be able to achieve this physical feat, but then my brain started to go overworking by saying, well, if I can't do this, then I can't become a tactical coordinator. The Navy's not going to employ me later on in life, as old as I was, to just sit in the back of the aircraft. So they would kick me out of the Navy. My wife would divorce me. I'd end up living in a box on the side of the road. I was a complete and utter failure, and this was the struggle that was going through my head in fractions of second as we danced all over the sky. So after far too long, Johnny May grabbed hold of the controls, shaking them, and said, "Taking over," and brought us in a fraction of a second back to a perfect 30-foot hover over spot alpha, facing into wind with no movement whatsoever. I was bathed in sweat. I was a complete and utter failure. I was going to be thrown out of the Navy for this failure to be able to do this fundamental skill of flying a helicopter. And Johnny looked across to me and he said, "Andrew, do you remember your helicopter aerodynamic lessons?" And of course here now, as a complete failure, I just said, "Yes, I do." He said, "Forget them. What I want you to do is look out the front and keep the picture out the front the same." He paused. And then he said, "Handing over," and shook the control column as I took back over. Now suddenly, I wasn't looking down at the instruments. I wasn't looking down at the controls surfaces to understand where I had to be. The blade spinning over my head about 270 kilometres an hour. I looked out the front of the windscreen, and as we started to shift left, I was able to look out the front and just bring the aircraft back to the right as we started to go up. I started to get it down. It wasn't perfect by any means, but after about 5 to 10 minutes, we were in a loose 20 to 40 foot hover, somewhere over spot alpha and somewhere pointing into wind. And eventually it got into my head that it's not about the small stuff. Trust what the aircraft's doing. Keep the picture out the front the same. And that's a message that stayed with me for the rest of my Navy career and through my business life. The small things will work themselves out. Just keep the picture out the front the same.
7: 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I'm Gabriella Acaria. That story was produced by Kwame Slusher. The first time I visited the house my grandmother grew up in a village in southern Greece, was when I was 12, and it was definitely one of those experiences. The house that my grandmother and her five siblings once lived in left no trace of her and her family, and it was deteriorating and falling apart. Visiting a place for the first time in a while can be a strange and sometimes jarring experience, especially when places shift and there's unfamiliar tongues.
4: This is the first time I've been back in this building in more than 30 years. This is also the first time I've been in this country in my entire life. The last time I walked up these stairs, I was still a child, and this country didn't even exist. This country rose out of the ashes of another after I had left. This language spoken in this staircase by my mom and my aunt and my uncle, it's a language that also didn't exist when I was last here. It's a language I don't understand. My mom tries to fill me in broken bits of Spanish and English. She tells me fragments of the story of the family who lives here now, the family who moved in after my grandparents died. We get a tour of the apartment. We see my old room, the corner where my bed was, the spot where I would sit at the piano and pretend I could play. We walk around, we sit down, we hear old stories, we eat fresh raspberries. And then, half an hour later, we leave. And on the way back to the car, we turn and look at the building with its shell marks on the walls. And my uncle points at the window on the third floor where my grandfather was standing. There was no blood. Only a small mark. Straight to the heart. It seems my grandfather always said,
1: I would like to die fast, something like easy, straight away.
7: 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I'm Gabriella Acaria. That story was produced by Dan Simo. It was made for Audio Flux Circuit 4. You can check our show notes for more details. Do you remember your first crush? The first time a boy asked me out was for Year 6 formal. It was lunchtime in our primary school playground, and as he approached me with his posse of friends, I knew what was happening because the gossip in my school told me so. He said to me, "If I don't ask you out to formal, my mum said that she'll go up to a random girl for me and ask her." So I remained to be so cool, so nonchalant. I rolled my eyes and I eventually said yes. At formal, he gave me a slap band corsage and we took really awkward photos together. So boy problems are always fun. When it happens for the first time, it's absolutely soul-crushing. But sometimes, friendship prevails.
10: Do you remember being 15 when everything was shifting? Maybe you got your braces off or your group of friends started to change. The way you saw yourself and the world became a little more complicated. And in high school, friendship dramas felt like the end of the world. Izzy and Charlotte first met in school.
11: I joined the school she was at in Year 6.
12: We're in the same classes. Yeah. I guess from there we just became closer.
10: They became so close that eventually they ended up moving to college together.
12: We would just hang out with each other so much. We would sleep over at each other's houses, like before tests and exams and things like that.
11: And all our friends would be like, "Oh, you hang out with like Charlotte this weekend?" I'm like, "Yeah."
10: While Izzy and Charlotte are best friends, they've had their fair share of arguments and they aren't afraid to have their opinions heard. Although this was usually harmless, their friendship was once tested when they met a boy named Fraser.
11: We did this program called the Prosper Program and it was kind of like mentoring about life, and me and Charlotte both did it, and I met Fraser there.
12: Yeah, and so, like, I knew him by association of Izzy.
11: Through Fraser, Izzy and Charlotte met Benji, and they all became good friends.
12: It became a thing where Izzy liked Fraser and I liked Benji. And then the first time we really got together was my birthday.
11: Mm-hmm.
12: We all went to the movies together. And then it was like a couple of days after that, we all wanted to hang out again. During this time, we'd have a group chat with all four of us and we'd call.
11: Like, we'd call for like at least an hour, like every single night. But things got complicated. It turns out that Fraser liked Charlotte instead of Izzy.
12: I was sitting on the couch and I looked back at him and he was already staring at me and I got this feeling that he liked me.
11: I remember being like, oh, like he's really friendly towards Charlotte.
12: I think after that it got a little awkward. I think Izzy could kind of tell that Fraser was distancing himself.
11: They said something like, you were kind of sitting really close to Charlotte, what's going on? And I was kind of like, do you like her? And he said, oh, I don't know. If you didn't, he would just say, no, like, why would you say that? I was instantly really mad about it. Not to like Charlotte, but to him. So I was like, oh, go ask her out then. So he was like, oh, okay, good idea.
10: Charlotte initially said no.
12: Like, what are you doing?
10: But eventually she began to change her mind.
12: It was a couple weeks after, and we'd start calling one-on-one. It's not like I kept it a secret from Izzy, but I'd make the effort not to tell her because I didn't want to upset her.
10: Shortly after this, Izzy and Charlotte were at an event with their brother's school and sat next to each other on a crowded table.
11: It was a group of maybe like 20 guys and we were eating dinner. Charlotte turns to me and she like looks at me funny and I'm kind of like, why are you staring at me, you little freak? She looks like almost really scared and I'm like, what's going on? And she was like, I gotta tell you something. Oh, this cannot be good. Instantly I was like, oh, it's Fraser. I was like, what, are you like boyfriend girlfriend now? She said something like, yeah, don't be mad. And I remember I got so angry. I don't think I knew they were dating. All I knew was that he didn't really talk to me anymore. It was a shock. I thought that she was waiting to tell me in front of all these dudes that I hardly knew so that I couldn't act out. And that's what made me more angry.
10: While Izzy was furious, she barely reacted.
12: I think that's what threw me off is that I remember asking, like, no, I want you to be mad. Like, I want you to tell me how you feel. And she kind of just was silent. And that was just such an odd feeling for me. I did not like it at all.
10: Charlotte was nervous about the repercussions of her actions and whether they could be justified to Izzy, and she was expecting the worst.
12: I didn't want it to wreck anything because this is like a bad thought. Like, they didn't date, and so in my mind I was like, this isn't like a deal breaker because I would never want our friendship to break over something as stupid as a guy. In my head I was like, I'm going to tell her, but if it goes south, obviously I'm not going to continue it. I think it was a bad place to tell her, but I didn't know how it would go if it was like just us hanging out. I think she would have wanted to go home and I wouldn't want to have done it at school with all our friends.
10: But Izzy wasn't as hurt as Charlotte expected, or at least not for the same reason.
11: I wasn't that mad about them dating. It's a bit of a weird thing, but like we weren't dating, so it's not that bad. Maybe a week after they started dating, almost all my feelings were gone. It was just some other dude. Charlotte wouldn't sit with us because it was a bit awkward. And then everyone's like, where's Charlotte? And I was like, well, funny thing about that, she's dating Fraser. And I remember all my friends were like, what? Are you joking?
10: There was tension between the two, at least for a while. But it wasn't the end of the world or their friendship.
11: I don't remember how we started becoming good friends again, but because we never really like stopped being friends.
12: And we didn't really talk about it that much. Yeah. We kind of
11: just like moved on.
12: Yeah. I don't know. Weird. I would complain to her about him all the time. I don't really know. I think we just ignored it. And I think from that point on, we got much closer.
11: Yeah, because this was year 10 and then by year 11 we were fully inseparable.
12: Obviously we were all kind of 15, 16 at the time. I think it was a bigger thing.
11: Yeah.
12: But now I would never do that, like, ever.
11: I feel like even though we were 15 and 16, we dealt with it in a pretty mature way.
12: I don't know. People say, you know, don't end a relationship over a boy, but it kind of, like, Wanda does in terms of, like, he was really stupid.
11: We joke and be like, oh, thank God you stole him from me. Genuinely, I'm grateful it happened because he was such a piece of work.
10: Although Izzy and Charlotte bonded over the situation, it doesn't mean they've stopped having arguments, especially in times of stress.
11: That issue was probably the most mature way we've ever dealt with an argument.
12: Last year was our biggest, like,
11: fight, yeah. And it won't even really be an argument. We'll talk about it for, like, maybe 2 minutes, and then later we'll be like, do you want to go get lunch now?
12: There are a lot of times where I'm very impatient and I can get really grumpy.
11: So, like, we have a lot of bickering.
10: Izzy and Charlotte have shown that friendships don't have to be perfect to last. Arguments happen, as they do in any relationship. What matters is how you work through them, and if the friendship means something, it'll survive. When you're a teenager, everything feels bigger than it really is. But it's about learning how to understand one another. And that understanding has helped Izzy and Charlotte maintain their close friendship into adulthood.
11: If a lot of people don't like us, they won't like the other ones. We're like a pair. We're like the same person, just two different people.
13: People, yeah.
7: You're listening to All The Best on FBI Radio 94.5, and I'm Gabriella Acaria. That story was produced by Phoebe Stelly. Have you ever been somewhere with your family for the first time, or have gone somewhere without them for the first time? And it's a whole lot of nerves with all the friction. Doing something that's outside of your family's box can be intense and scary, like leaving the country alone for the first time. I know that that happened when I left on exchange when I was 19, and my mum has probably never quite forgiven me. Look, maybe things did go wrong, and maybe she was scared, and maybe I was scared, but it resolves in the end. This next story by Christina Morris explores these familial tensions.
14: I didn't sleep last night. I bet I didn't sleep either. Scared. Excited. We're stuck in my brother's car, the five of us, because his girlfriend is here too. My brother is driving, my father in the front seat, and mom, his girlfriend, and I in the back. It is too hot and too sunny to be a winter morning. And I regret my decision to wear this black jumper. We wait in front of the enormous entrance as my brother parks the car. My father would kill for a smoke, but we all pretend that he quit months ago. And there are no windows here where you can sneak a smoke, pretending to watch the afternoon pass. I want them to feel comfortable, but I am tense, scared, and confused myself. We climb the echoing marble stairs and wait, while time stops. When the usher finally waves us inside, my family doesn't know where to go, disoriented inside the immense hall. They scurry along a side passage to sit in the very last row of chairs. I'm already walking to the front, so I cannot tell them that it is okay, that they are legit, that they do not have to hide behind. But they are already sitting. And despite the fact that I am facing away from them, I sense the uneasiness, as they don't know what to do with hands, handbags, house keys loose in their pocket, with the weight of centuries of poor farmers' children sent to mine the animals or to slave away at some relative's home. I sit in the one chair opposite the bench, where a board of professors starts the proceedings by asking me to state my full name. I clear my throat, trembling, painfully aware that I am the first person in my family to be awarded a university degree.
7: You're listening to All The Best on FBI Radio 94.5. I'm Gabriella Acaria. That story was by Christina Morris, and it was also made for Audioflux Circuit 4. You can check our show notes for more details. Learning a joke can sometimes be a challenge. My sister and my friend were joking the other day that when I make a joke that doesn't land, I give a small grimace and do a little hmm. And I also got told that I'm the type of person that gets laughed at and has a funny presence, so thank you for saying that, sis. Now, telling a joke in another language is a whole different story. I don't think I've ever successfully done that. You don't even think about all of the nuances that come to you in your native tongue, so doing it a whole different language is even crazier. In our last story on firsts, Ramon tells us about how he hit the punchline.
13: Do you remember the first time you made a joke? I mean, probably not, right? And to be honest, neither do I. At least, not in English. If you speak or are learning another language, making a joke that lands can be one of the hardest things to do. It all lies in the subtleties. Timing, a well-worded punchline. Allow me to demonstrate. Why do French people eat snails? Because they don't like the food fast.
15: You mean fast food?
13: Or how about, how do you get Pikachu onto a bus? You Pokemon. You know, Pokemon, Pikachu, Pokemon. See what I mean? When I was learning Spanish, I was great at getting people to laugh at me because of my pronunciation or my bad grammar, which is fine as long as it's in a friendly way. But to laugh with me, that's tough. But I remember the first time I was funny. Intentionally funny, that is. Picture yourself on a balcony at a house party in a foreign country. Now imagine a moment presents itself to tell a joke. Something simple, like a play on words that occurred to you the day before in language class.
16: Che.
13: Your heart races.
16: ¿Conoces a Marcelo?
13: Will they laugh?
16: ¿Seguro? ¿No lo conoces?
13: Time stops for an instant.
16: Pues...
13: And then...
16: Agachate y conocelo.
13: Mission accomplished.
7: 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I'm Gabriella Acaria. That story was produced by Ramon Bryant. And if this is your first time, then keep listening to All The Best for unique stories from independent audio makers from so-called Sydney and around the country. 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Kwame Slusher is our production manager. Katarina Frogger-Matos is our community and programming manager. 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

0: Alrighty, we're going to let that ring down while we're introducing the show. You're on Mosh on Radio Adelaide, the best in punk, metal and hardcore on here on digital radio, online and 101.5 FM Radio Adelaide. My name is Nicholas. Thanks for joining. We'll be live for the next 2 hours until midnight tonight. That there is Hellions. The album is Opera Oblivia. It's 10 years old at the moment. And the song was Quality of Life. But I want to introduce our guest first and foremost. Say g'day. What are you doing here? What did we let you in for?
1: Hey guys, I'm Doug from Draining. I'm just here to talk about all the stuff we've been doing lately and the show coming up on Friday.
0: Perfecto. There we go. You're sort of like the wheels are already turning for you, because on this tour that you're doing for your single, which we'll talk about in a bit, mm-hmm. you've done two of the dates already, but we got you in here just before the Adelaide date, which is the most important for us here listening now.
1: Yeah.
0: But you've already made some headway and started heading interstate on that one as well, so that's pretty cool as well.
1: Yeah, it's been a huge joint effort from everyone in the band and B-League as well, who we brought interstate to come play these shows, pulling it all together, things going wrong, putting out fires, making sure the good shit.
0: real improv on the road kind of situation.
1: Yes, at times. But for the most part, those two shows were really lovely. It was great to reconnect with some of those bands that we played with in the past, and, you know, brings us all together, the struggle. So
0: very cool, very cool. So we're gonna be playing Draining tonight. We've got that single Mourn somewhere in the list. I say somewhere in the list because we have a selection of songs, as we always do when we have guests in the studio, choosing the songs for tonight. But we're not sure on the running order. So we're like, it might be this one, it might be that one. So we're going to fly by the seat of our pants as we go along and choose these songs. How'd you put the set together, basically, or the playlist for tonight's show together? What's it made up of?
1: So I just wanted to shout out, like, all the bands that we've been playing with on the road, the Melbourne bands, the Sydney bands. I wish I had some B-League to play on here, but they, regretfully, have not put out any music as of this moment. And then other than that, just some early influences, a couple really good bands happening at the moment in Adelaide, and then a couple throwbacks, you know?
0: Yeah, there are some fun names in there, some good Adelaide names. I'm like, it's good. Some stuff we've bumped on Mosh before, but haven't had the chance to play in recent times, so it's cool to have some of those names represented.
1: Yeah, if you listen along, you can kind of connect the dots and be like, oh yeah, that's why they're doing this. Yeah, that's why they're in this kind of shoegaze kind of band.
0: Yeah, you use the term nugaze, right?
1: Yes.
0: I like it a lot. I've seen there's a band newer band in Adelaide called Blinder.
1: Blinder.
0: Who are doing it as well. And I'm like, I really like that because I know exactly what that sound is as soon as I see those words together. And I think there was a time when those two genres had nothing to do with each other. But the crossover of like dirty digital atmospherics, like what the modern, the second wave of nu metal or like nu metalcore kind of thing, crossing over with shoegaze as well. That's a sound that's hot at the moment, and I like it.
1: Yeah, it's huge, like in America and that kind of thing. There's a lot of interstate bands kind of doing that kind of thing. And, you know, we're fans of hardcore music too. We're fans of shoegaze. We're fans of, you know, post-rock, all that kind of stuff. It gets mixed into a pot, strap on a guitar that's a little bit lower tuned, and then you start playing songs like this.
0: Does that mean that, like, effects pedals and stuff have a big influence on you? Is that what part of it? Like the joining, I think the connective tissue with something like shoegaze and post-rock and stuff is like the use of reverb and delay and these atmospherics, and you're probably looking at building an atmosphere as well as like breakdowns.
1: Yeah, absolutely. And like when I joined the band, it was kind of like, so what's your pedal situation? Do you have a board ready to go? Mm-hmm. Do you have to borrow any pedals from me? And then immediately it was like, all right, you need a Hall of Fame reverb pedal and some kind of heavy drive, and they are your like building blocks, and then everything else you can kind of, you know, add some spice here and there.
0: Okay. You must have this many effects to join the band and play in Draining.
1: Not necessarily, just the right effects at the right time. I think I only have five on my board right now other than the tuner, because I don't want to be that guy carrying around all these loose pedals and wires and more.
0: Or you got to get one of those big, like, big solid briefcases, the pedal board cases, and, like, have that around.
1: Yeah, we have those. but, yeah, just more pedals can lead to more connections problems and more issues, especially live when you're like, why am I getting no sound? And then you realize, like, there's just one connection that's not, or, like, a little power input that's slipped out somewhere, so less things to worry about.
0: It's very scary. I play drums, okay? So things are as simple as they could possibly be for me. But the peril of watching a guitarist with like several pedals in a row and just like all these cables and be like, is it this one into this one? Is it this one? And then you got to like rearrange them. Like you got to take one out and move it further up to see where in the chain the failure is happening.
1: Yeah, yeah.
0: That sounds like, I don't know.
1: Yeah.
0: It sounds like decoding on the run. I'm like, oh no.
1: If you've ever seen a guitar player panic over their board live, it's not an immersive feeling. Like, it kind of breaks you out of it because you're just like, are they going to fix it before the chorus comes out?
0: Yeah. Like, we need this. Nothing will sound the same way without it. So, yeah, it changes the instrument entirely. Okay. So, just to mention, Hellions with Opera Oblivia. I played the song Quality of Life to start the show off tonight because they're celebrating the 10th anniversary of the launch for it. So, it's a little bit of deja vu for me because I saw the launch of this one at, I think it was still called Fowler's back then. Might have been Lion Arts, but I'm pretty sure it was the corner stage, so it would have been Fowler's at the time, with Endless Heights and Adelaide band Sleep Talk, friends of the show. Awesome. And I have the poster for this tour up in my music room. And so it's reared its, I was going to say ugly head again, but it's definitely not an ugly head. It's a beautiful poster, but it's reared its head again. And you're like, wait a minute, what year is it? And it's the same, they've had the same poster and just says like reunion on the top or something. And it's a big deal, I believe, because the Hellions lineup sort of disintegrated quite quickly when, what's Matt's other band called? I've seen him live. It's coming, it's on the tip of my tongue. Oh, well, I'll look it up and I'll remind you. I'm sure there are some people screaming at their radios now being like, it's this! But anyway, yeah, and so that really like busted up the Hellions lineup for a while. So seeing him come back to do Opera Oblivia after 10 years is going to be pretty fucking amazing. So that's a cool thing. And really because the whole show tonight is about live shows. So Draining have got a gig on this weekend. We've got some gig guide stuff to talk about. And then, of course, I haven't even got... This is so much cool news. We haven't even mentioned the other part of tonight's show, which is that we've got Frank Turner, punk, folk, punk poet extraordinaire on the show as well. And so we're going to be speaking to Frank Turner a little bit later because he's coming to Adelaide as part of the Bowling for Soup joint tour that's been going around, which is pretty awesome as well. And I think we're actually one of the last dates on the tour. So they're doing Adelaide this weekend and I think Fremantle the beginning of next weekend, that's done. So they've been rolling around the country, a little bit like Draining as well. I'm sorry to say they might have been in nicer vans and better airplane seats than you guys.
1: Yeah, maybe.
0: But yeah, they've been hanging out with Bowling for Soup, Frank Turner and the Sleeping Souls. And they're going to be in Adelaide this weekend as well. So we're going to have both Frank Turner and Draining on the show tonight. Very cool stuff. Live until midnight on digital radio, online at 101, online at radioadelaide.org.au and on your radio the old-fashioned way at 101.5 FM. Have we decided where we're going to start? What do we... Yeah. He's shaking the... See if we can get some, like, wind noise into the microphone as he shakes the shirt. It's like, well, it's not bad. It might pick up. it's the same as, like, whenever I have physical media because, you know, you're taught very early on in radio never, like, make noises into the microphone or tap stuff next to it. But when physical media is involved, I got to be like, this is real. I brought this in.
1: Do you hear that CD?
0: Yeah, I got that on. I brought this on compact disc and we are big on supporting physical media. We're constantly talking about vinyls and beautiful records and special releases and stuff on this show. So we support it in all forms. You've come in the Win Big shirt, and the song you've chosen for tonight is When I'm Good. So tell us a bit about Win Big and their importance to you.
1: Well, even going back, my first Draining show was with Colorblind at the Exeter Front Bar. Tiny, packed, fun. Since then, Vin, Bernie, the whole gang have been so nice and supportive, and they'll see my face at almost every show telling them how talented and cool they are.
0: Colorblind have been on the show a few times. I saw them for the first time at Jive. I can't even remember who they were supporting, but I've known them since the Bandcamp days. I crashed into their first, like, Weather and the EP back then.
1: I had
0: three
1: that
0: track
1: tape, yeah.
0: Oh, beautiful. And so I've been listening back then, and when I saw them live for the first time, they were fantastic, and I talked to them at the merch table. We talked for ages, just like accidentally. I just went to say hi, and we were just like chatting, and they were really nice people, and I've always been impressed by how sort of friendly they were straight off the bat
1: exactly.
0: As musicians. So, yeah.
1: And now Finn's gone off, formed this amazing rock band, Win Big, and they just put out their first album. And this is the final track from the album. It has a beautiful sample at the beginning that you'll hear in a moment, and it just rips.
0: All right. You're on Mosh on Radio Adelaide with Doug from Draining, And here goes Win Big with When I'm Good.

0: What an outro. Just saving some really gnarly guitar like sounds. Just like meow, just for the outro. Like, yeah, I'm not done yet. But I like it. All right. So, Horror My Friend, a name we haven't mentioned on the show in a little while, so it's good to have him back. Stay In was the song. Frown by Title Fight before that, and When I'm Gone by Win Big. You hear on Mosh on Radio Adelaide, live with Draining. All right. Tell us about your selections. What's fun about something like Horror My Friend is, as we were mentioning before, it's about genres that aren't necessarily quote-unquote like heavy music, but they fit in so nicely with just some of the way the choruses are constructed or the use of guitars and like sounds and stuff, is that without being overtly like punky or heavy, you could, it's still got all the DNA in there as well, I think, in the arrangement.
1: Yeah, absolutely. Like, you could go back to like post-punk and...
0: And we will.
1: Yeah, like new wave and all the kind of weird stuff. But if you see some of these bands like Horror My Friend live, if you did when they were around, you go to the live show and you're like, yeah, this is a heavy band. Like, even just the rasp on the vocals or the decibels on the instruments, like, mm-hmm. everything's out of 10. Everything's, like, attention forward.
0: I think it was Horror My Friend who used the term tone slingers, which I really quite like. And it is, it's just, like, chucking out those big tones and that you feel that live, like you say. That's a big, you feel the energy or the intensity or whatever live, whether it slightly fits into like a super heavy downtuned thing or whether it's just like punky energy.
1: Yeah, so, or even just like a guitar that is, you know, pieced together with bits of duct tape and like half falling apart. But if the tone is like really nice, mm-hmm. that's really what I go for. Like with my local band and stuff, that's, yeah, tone slingers, all of us.
0: So is tone important for you overall? Like, is that what attaches you to music? Is there some, like, real raw sound or something like that that you reject, or...?
1: It depends. Like, with rock music and that kind of thing, it's definitely guitar tone or drum sound in general that can really pull me closer to a band. But, you know, listening to everything, I appreciate something that's a bit more stark and synthy, and drum machines as well can be quite gnarly at times. So it's just the right thing for the right time, the context that it all fits into.
0: Very nice. We're here with Draining because the new single Mourn is out now. It's going to be launching in Adelaide this weekend. It comes from an upcoming EP.
1: Yes, it is.
0: Is that information I can talk about? I mean, I don't know anything more than this, but I was just like, what's the details there?
1: Please,
0: what do we know about it?
1: Please talk about what we have coming up.
0: Have you got coming up? Please tell us about your EP.
1: So this is the first song in a run of songs that we're going to be putting out towards this next EP. And it's not a 3-track EP. It's not a 4-track EP. It's going to be like a 7-track EP with 4 or 5 full-length songs and then a couple interludes to kind of like mesh it together, a little intro, a little break in the middle. So it'll be a full listening experience. It's just not quite 30-plus minutes.
0: Yeah, so what keeps you away from the word album?
1: Look, I won't call it an album just so we can have a second album done, but I don't think we all agree that it qualifies.
0: Okay, sure. So is the aim of the game these days to put every track out as a single because that's how you get traction on those songs?
1: Yeah. Not necessarily. Like, we're going to put out one more single and then drop the rest of it, I believe. But yeah, I understand Ben's doing that. Like,
0: yeah, when you said run of songs, I wasn't sure if you were going to like stretch this EP out across the year or whatever, because I know that one of the way to get these songs sort of noticed often is to do each single drop and do a launch for each one.
1: Like send it to radios and do interviews and do all the promo. And
0: we can have you back like 6 times this year.
1: We could. Those Nocturnal Animals numbers.
0: Fuck yeah. He knows his lore. Which, and they had to, I mean, they were big proponents of that for years. So like the only way that we, because they know that their perspective was that they would lose a lot of attention on some songs if they put them out as a collection. Like they waited and they were like single after single after single. And I think they had followed the style of some of their like people that their idols as well. Like I think like Bill Murray, I think, is one of those artists who has done the drip feed single sort of situation. It's single after single after single. Even if it becomes an EP or an album, you hear every track with its own release before
1: exactly.
0: It gets
1: you have a moment
0: house.
1: With each song.
0: Yeah.
1: And it's not just like 2 or 3 rise to the top and that's at the top of your like most played or whatever. And then everything else is kind of secondary. So yeah, and I get it. And Nocturnal Animals with the videos for like almost every song they've done, and yeah,
0: takes a lot of admin. They put in the work, you
1: know. Absolutely, yeah. Shout out Nocturnal Animals.
0: Nice, your knowledge and commitment to the Adelaide scene is fantastic. I like that as well.
1: Yeah, and it helps that they're my buddies too. So.
0: All right. Well, we're going to keep it rolling with Adelaide, I think, then. Because the next song, what I like about this playlist for tonight is, like I said, we chose that Draining chose the songs. Did Draining choose the songs? Did you choose the songs? Was it a band arrangement? Or are you like, it's my playlist?
1: I sent a long list to Isaac, and then he said, can you maybe put on this band and then this band, and I'm good with it. Yeah.
0: Okay. Yeah. Okay. So Draining as a band put the playlist together, but we did say, we're not going to play in order. We're going to randomize it tonight. Yeah. So each song is like a surprise for you. They're all going to be ones you like because you chose them all, but you're like, oh, this one's coming up now. Oh,
1: yeah.
0: So I dragged Genevieve's up for the next one.
1: Good.
0: They are an incredible live band. So I saw them at the Cranker first time, and I don't know, they were kind of mesmerizing. Their just show is really tight. They've got multiple vocalists, which is really cool, and there's this abrasive style to them that I think is very, like, sort of bracing and captivating as well. And so a song would start seemingly mildly for a little few bars, and then just everything kicks off and the whole band comes in and it rushes over you. I think they've got a really cool live sound like that.
1: Yeah, absolutely. And, like, every song is kind of a surprise. Like, there'll be times I'm listening to another radio station that froth them, and I don't know the song, I don't know the band, and then I, like, stop at work or I pull over and look it up, I'm like, oh, it's Genevieve's, it's just a different vocalist on this one. But it's the same sound, like, it's, I love it. They're really good.
0: You kind of get surprised by how much variety Genevieve's have got, I guess?
1: Huge variety. Like, it could just be, like, a 90s compilation of, like, classic bands or that kind of thing, like an undiscovered gem kind of thing, or, but it came out last week, or it's got this vocalist on it, or they're doing this, like... Yeah,
0: that's
1: really
0: cool. Nice one. All right, Dreaming Speaking is the name of the Genevieve song, and you hear on Mosh with Draining. And, of course, Frank Turner coming up in the second half of the show as well. You hear on Mosh, this is Genevieve's.

0: What a trio of songs.
1: Yeah.
0: What three different tones set? Maybe two. I reckon the Mood Ring and Genevieve songs kind of match really well together.
1: Yeah.
0: And then we just like, we just lined it up.
1: Yeah.
0: That's right. Saturday Night by Paradise Club. A little early. It's only a Tuesday at the moment, but no worries. You're on Mosh on Radio Adelaide. But before a Mood Ring with Sync.Wave. I think that's kind of the essence of what, I mean, you said that when Isaac was like, two bands must be played on this show. Mood Ring was one of them.
1: Yeah.
0: And, I mean, that's fucking awesome, right? Because I'm very new to Mood Ring. I discovered their most recent album, which is Death Fetish. So we played on this show, I think Masochist Machine was the Mood Ring song I've played on this show before. And I really, really like their sound. And I think that's the, like that, if we're talking about new gaze as a sort of genre before, it was that thing of like, there was some really dreamy vocals over the top of one of the, I think it was a verse, and the guitars were just like chugging away. It was a really like aggressive guitar sound.
1: Yeah.
0: And those things were like meshing. They were complementing and conflicting at the same time, which I quite liked.
1: Yeah. The perfect blend and, you know, an excuse to get out the heavier guitars and still have beautiful textures and vocals and things flowing over the top. And yeah, and then lighting it up with a bit of Paradise Club, one of the best singles that ever came out in the last 10 years in Adelaide, in my opinion. Genevieve's, yeah. It's all...
0: We kept talking about Genevieve's after this, like, once the song started playing. There's some good stuff. We should have put it to air instead of talking with the mics were off. But it was just like, the sound is very, like, the guitar sound is quite scratchy and abrasive and whatever.
1: Yeah.
0: Even though the band isn't a tremendously, like, scratchy and abrasive band, it's quite melodic.
1: Yeah.
0: But the music is, yeah.
1: Ridiculously tight, great songwriting, and just those elements we were talking about, like, the quiet for one or two bars.
0: A quick and bar of clean and then back in.
1: Straight back in.
0: Yeah. And then it finished with some sick guitar stuff as well. Just some, like, nasty tone to finish things off.
1: Yeah.
0: We're going to be saying tone a lot in this show. I think that's the focus. So we're here with Draining. The new single, Mourn, is out now. There's going to be a gig this weekend. We'll get to our gig guide a little bit later in the show. You can find us on Facebook and Instagram, Mosh Radio Adelaide, with a full playlist of tonight's show and the link to the stream from the Radio Adelaide website, where it's available to restream for 4 weeks. We'll all be available, and we'll be posting about that, plus our gig guide during the week as well. We will be speaking to Frank Turner later on in tonight's show, so just after the halfway point, after 11, we'll have not only a guest as being interviewed with Frank Turner, but a guest interviewer, because our boy Dr. Jake, Mosh co-founder and our Canberra correspondent, has brought in his mate Joe, who is a Frank Turner aficionado, to come in and help out and chat to Frank and get into the nitty-gritty. He's got some cool history with Frank Turner as well, so having Joe on board to conduct this interview was really fun. So new voices abound. We've got Doug here in the studio from Draining on the show. We're going to be speaking to Frank Turner, who I don't believe we've had on Mosh before. I have to go quite a long way back to double-check, but I do not think we've had Frank Turner on the show before, and a new interviewer joining the ranks to come and speak to Frank Turner as well. So that's going to be all coming up in the next hour as well. We, on and off mic, you have mentioned synth, you've mentioned 80s, you've mentioned post-punk.
1: Yeah.
0: You're saying when you're with your band, you know, some members are like locked into the current new gay sound. Like, I've just been chilling out to 80s like synth and whatever.
1: Mm-hmm.
0: I think it's time to pull out A Forest by The Cure.
1: Yeah, where it all began, really.
0: Yeah.
1: In some respects, like, we've covered this song, we've all loved The Cure for many, many years, and, you know, every time I return this song, it gives me that similar feeling, like, excitement, intrigue, a little bit of, you know, the spookies, the scaries in that long intro, and then it just kicks in. It's just beautiful punk, post-punk greatness.
0: I think it is on the cusp of, like, what I call, like, the first era into the second era of The Cure. Because, I mean, they've had many different sounds. And I really respect the way that they have managed to traverse fame and remain popular and relevant despite the way that they would change sounds quite frequently.
1: Yeah.
0: But their first era was, like, super post-punk, like, super stripped down, you know, Fire in Cairo, Three Imaginary Boys kind of era.
1: Simple tracks, yeah.
0: Very, yeah.
1: Three-piece.
0: That's right. And then, they had that big, like, super goth rock era, the pornography era, Hanging Gardens, all that kind of thing.
1: Yeah.
0: And I think this is on the way through, like, 17 seconds... goes from that Three Imaginary Boys kind of era into the goth rock.
1: Yeah, and that's then the big hair, the makeup, all of that kind of stuff.
0: And then you come out the other end with like their pop era, with like, oh, they do Love Cats, oh, they do like the Caterpillar or whatever, and they do Close to Me, and things like that.
1: I was in Melbourne the other week, obviously, for playing the show with Draining, but staying with my friend Natul. Shout out Natul. He just bought a Robert Smith book, and I was reading about this whole era where Robert Smith, you know, he didn't want to be in a band anymore. He just wanted to be a solo artist, but he just had these people like playing with him. But then his main thing when going into the studio was about just challenging people's expectations. Like, you know us for this like kind of gnarly post-punk thing. I'm going to do just like kind of a da-da-da-da-da-da-da. Like, just
0: and what good songs they are.
1: Yeah.
0: Like, Love Cats, Love Cats was recently covered by Adelaide band
1: Mince for Vince.
0: Thank you. I was like, I'm getting there. You know what? I never. Okay, it's all come full circle. I was gonna be like, I never checked what the other band that Matt from Hellions was in, and it's just jumped into my head. It's Agnes Manners. So I went because I'm like, oh, I never looked it up, and then I went because I remember what the fucking band is, and it's good. I knew it was Manor. There's too many bands with Manor or Manners in it, because there's like Joyce Manor, there's Boston Manor, there's Agnes Manners. And so I'm like, I know I'm going to say the wrong one. But we made it there in the end. Mince for Vince have covered Love Cats. Dude, we need you as our brain trust on this show more often. The Adelaide knowledge. I like to be around everything happening in Adelaide, but I like that you know what's going on as well.
1: Yeah, so. You can call me up anytime, Tuesdays 10 to 12 if you need.
0: Oh, yeah. We're just going to have you on the line as it's a phone a friend. It'd be like, hey, man. What's the best single that's come out in the last 10 years in Adelaide? Who did this song here there? And you're like, I'll tell you.
1: Exactly.
0: I'll tell you. What else are you going to be doing on your Tuesday night? You're going to be listening to The Cure here with Draining. This song is A Forest, and you're on Mosh on Radio Adelaide.

0: You are back on Mosh on Radio Adelaide, certified by World Sick Computer Patient. That didn't mean to be a pause there. Computer Patient by Siamese. I made you patient for the end of the fucking song title. Computer Patient by Siamese. And we started with none other than The Cure, A Forest.
1: Yeah.
0: That launched some serious conversations. We started talking about many post-punk bands. Did a bit of Susie and the Banshees off mic. Bit of Joy Division. All good stuff. Throbbing bass lines, just driving drums. I was a diehard for the album The Scream by Susie and the Banshees for years.
1: Yeah.
0: And then I discovered Juju, and they're both amazing.
1: The Juju record, yeah.
0: Yeah, it's fucking incredible. But I still think The Scream is like one of my absolute favorite punk records. But for having listened to just one album for so long, I was like, well, I really need to check out what else is in the catalogue.
1: Yeah.
0: And Juju is incredible as well. But yeah, check out all The Cure. And you know, we don't get to play The Cure a lot on this show because they're not like a close fit for the theme of the show. But they are so sort of connected and inspiring to so many bands that Mosh listeners know. So yeah, a cool little spread of songs there again.
1: And generations of music fans, just they know The Cure even if they don't know The Cure.
0: This is true. Yeah absolutely. One of the very nice things that has been said about this show by our mate Max from Superdose Gangway is about the way that we will play local music right next to international, like major superstars as well. And that's always been part of the MO of this show. And you've tapped into that perfectly, Doug, which is that, you know, we're just going like Genevieve's Mood Ring and then Cure Siamese and that kind of thing. It's just like... But the thing that has changed about that, I think the reason it was a bigger deal in the past to be like, what's cool about Mosh is they will play like Sepultura next to fucking Superdose Gangway or something like that, is like playing shit you want to hear. I mean, you want to hear it all, I hope, but like playing bands that you know and you're like, oh yeah, I'm a huge fan of those bands. And then a local band that you may not know and giving them a moment next to each kind of thing.
1: Exactly.
0: But where we're at now is they sound as good as each other. And that's something that something that has grown in the time that we've been on there. Because we started the show in 2012, and in those days, local bands sounded a lot like local bands. Like, things were way more independent, way more, I guess, lower fidelity. And
1: like you were saying, you would go to a show and ask for a CD or a record, and they would kind of just direct you to the Facebook page. we're going to do another show in a couple of weeks, you know.
0: Yeah,
1: it's kind of the doldrums of recording your own things and making them professional. And
0: we were bemoaning the days that the physical media left the merch stand and they're just selling shirts and stuff like that. You're like, where's the music? And, you know, it's becoming less and less viable to actually print physical media CDs or records and then sell them and make sure that you don't have a stack of unsold CDs under your bed or in the garage like so many local artists. So regardless, I guess, of even though I would prefer physical, wherever it's out, it sounds great. Like, it is so cool now the way that local bands sound. I've listened to so much stuff and been like, this is incredible.
1: Yeah, world class in most examples.
0: And it, not only that we have like really cool studios in here and good producers doing cool things, but even people producing stuff by themselves. Like, I know several bands who've recorded their music at home and they've done it themselves and it sounds so professional. And I can't believe it.
1: One band I did want to put on the playlist, but they didn't make the cut, is Awnings.
0: Yeah.
1: Incredible three-piece math rock band. I caught them last year at Newfound Sound for the first time. I've just been following them since. And then I listened to their radio interview last week, and they just said they produce it with Ableton at home. Sounds amazing. Sounds gorgeous. Sounds lo-fi. Sounds perfect for what they're doing.
0: Yeah, and I saw them for the first time at the Exeter Beer Garden. I think they would have opened for Raccoon City when they did their album launch with Fugue. And I also caught them sort of at TIA Live on Hindley Street, because that place is fucking loud and they have the doors open all the time. So I was actually on Hindley Street for a different reason, and I could hear, like, I knew what gigs were happening those nights, and I could hear this roar coming out. I was like, that's almost like some fucking band, like some venue is really loud right around
1: here
0: somewhere.
1: You hear those like drum pans as well, and it's just like, oh, that has to be
0: Awnings.
1: And
0: I was like, yeah, I reckon Awnings are playing tonight. And so you just run up those stairs and you peek around the corner because no one mans the door. I'm not saying I snuck in, but I looked and it's just, and then I went back to what I was doing. And I was like, oh, yep, that's Awnings. That's cool. But basically, on that night that they were playing, because TI8 Live is so loud and they have their front door open, everyone on Hungley Street was treated to an awning set. So I think that's pretty cool.
1: That is awesome.
0: That's great. What's less great is that some of the stuff on the computer, some of the buttons I press to make things happen, to make music go, as frozen on me. So that's pretty fun. Thankfully, physical media to the rescue again.
1: That's it.
0: I've got this copy of Opera Oblivia here, which was not supposed to make a comeback. This feels like a segue. It's like, I have it. What do I have here? This record was not supposed to make a comeback on tonight's show. We started with it because it is celebrating its 10th anniversary and having a reunion show happening in Adelaide this weekend. But I think it's time to hear Thresher from Act 1, Scene 3, because it is done like a operetta or like theatre sort of scenario. So the back of it is set into three acts and there's different scenes. And even He Without Sin has got first movement and second movement. See, this is what you get when you get the physical media and you get the stuff, and it's got this really nice poster inside there with the... The booklet inside looks like curtains opens up long ways into, like... Come on, man.
1: Beautiful.
0: Yes, artwork.
1: And then it's not just like a weird song title that you like scroll past and be like, oh yeah, IV dot dot.
0: Thank into you. The, yeah. Yes. my beef with like physical media or record stores and all that kind of stuff is that you lose more than just the physical media and you lose more than just the record stores, right? Because that also affects the people who are doing artwork for albums. And liner note, like printing suffers and zines suffer and like all of the other stuff that's not just related to the music but is connected to the music all doesn't get to happen when you don't have physical media. So
1: exactly.
0: Go out and buy something with a gatefold sleeve and just stare at it for a while you listen. We're on Mosh on Radio Adelaide. We're drowning. I'm drowning because of what's happening in front of me on the computers, but we got draining here in the studio. Thank you, Doug, for keeping this thing afloat. I'm relying on you to take us through the second hour. Frank Turner hopefully joining us on the show with Joe pretty soon, but this is Thresher by Hellions here on Mosh on Radio Adelaide.

0: You are back on Mosh on Radio Adelaide. Mourn is the single. It's the basically the focus single of tonight's show because we've got Draining Ear in the studio. That's the new one by Draining, who have been, I guess, touring. You've toured it. You've played two cities
1: on
0: it.
1: Yeah, we played two cities over 2 months.
0: Adelaide last. Instead of being like, all right, let's send ourselves off with a local show, you went, let's test the waters over interstate and we'll come back to a local show, which I think is interesting.
1: I think that was the thing. And like booking as well, for some reason it was easier for us to secure the interstate venues and then plan from there. Because we're like, we knew we wanted to have an Adelaide show. We ended up hitting up Adelaide venues, and with the severe lack of venues in our town that want to have original music.
0: We have been watching venues just like die left, right and center.
1: Yeah. We heard back from maybe 3 or 4 venues and they all said like, yeah, very cool. You want to play a show, but it will be a couple months. And the only one that had a kind of quick, kind of close to the other dates thing was the Metro. We love the Metro. We've played the Metro many times.
0: Metro is a great place.
1: Awesome. Awesome vibe. Good staff, good people. So yeah, it all kind of just fell together like that. And I'm relieved that I don't have to go interstate after this one. Like, just quietly, it's very exhausting to do those two shows. So coming home, doing it for free, and, you know, just invite your friends. I'll invite my friends. Maybe we'll have a good time. And just low pressure. We all go home to our real beds.
0: So each other's beds? We go home to our beds, collective beds?
1: Yeah, B-League are sleeping at the bottom of my bed.
0: So Mourn and the upcoming EP, it's got a lot of guitar stuff going on.
1: Oh, yeah.
0: Something about guitars, something about... you need to bring 2 guitars when you travel now. Does that mean that for the tour you had to take 2 guitars on the road with you as well?
1: Yes, I did. I was that guy trying to carry everything into the terminal and then the staff just like shaking their heads at me and saying, get a trolley, it's $5, go on, do it.
0: This is down to tuning, I guess.
1: Yes, this is down to
0: different
1: tuning.
0: Setups.
1: Yeah, so all the old stuff was in drop C sharp. So the album, the EP, all the singles, up until Mourn, drop C sharp. And then, you know, Isaac got this crazy idea. I love these new gaze bands. I'm not buying a 7-string. Let's tune down some 6 strings to almost 7 strings. So I was talking to Lockie from B-League, and he said, why didn't you just like borrow a 7-string or something for the shows and play all the songs in the same kind of thing? You know, you just have an extra string. And that didn't occur to me until he said it. So I've got this BC Rich Flying V that is tuned down to drop G sharp.
0: Whoa.
1: And if you don't know, a 7-string starts at G. So it's 1 semitone above a 7-string. Yeah.
0: So those strings are flapping?
1: No, they are extremely thick. Had to get a friend to Ronnie's Guitars. Shout out Ronnie's Guitars to set up this beast of a Flying V to pretty much be a 7-string and 6 strings. Yeah.
0: So, does that still allow you to go as low as if it were a 7?
1: Yeah. So I could go lower, but yeah, it's pretty much set up, just missing that high string.
0: Okay.
1: Yeah.
0: Nice one. So you've had to. Ooh. So you've had to arrange and plan for a new setup, a new tuning style as well. Like, I guess have you written the new EP in a different tuning?
1: Yeah, so it's all completely in that drop G sharp, very low tuning. So we'll do a couple old songs and then turn around, pick up the new guitars, and everything else is in this really low tuning, which is how you get that huge, massive, chuggy sound.
0: Okay. Nice one.
1: And I'm still doing like all the twinkly, you know, reverb leads over the top too. So it still works, you know, still kind of within the same realm.
0: You're getting to play both sides. Have your cake and eat it too?
1: A little bit. Sometimes. I wish I had a 7-string so I could eat all the cake and play all the songs on the one guitar, but haven't set it up yet.
0: Ah, that's killer.
1: The Flying V is pretty sick, though. It looks great.
0: All Flying Vs are really fucking sick. It's got that real, like, Bill and Ted vibe to it. You're like, yeah, there's nothing more metal than a Flying V. Like, that rules.
1: Yeah.
0: So you'll need some fans blowing your hair backwards. Just be like, yeah, you know, sparkly vests. Anyway, we're getting way off topic here. We haven't talked about Frank Turner in a while. Frank Turner is going to be coming to Adelaide this weekend as part of his joint tour with Bowling for Soup. What an exceptional set of words together. Just Frank Turner and Bowling for Soup jamming together. So fun. Finishing up their Aussie tour. We're actually going to play a few songs from Frank Turner as well. If we can interrupt our draining special.
1: Of course.
0: Thank you. And like I said before, we're going to be hearing not only from Frank, but from a guest interviewer called Joe, who is a mate of the show now and is has been kind enough to be our Frank Turner correspondent. There's some very cool history that they'll be talking about as well. And so to get you in the mood and to get you attached to... Get you, I think, in what Joe's mindset is, which is a Frank Turner aficionado, we should play some songs. And there's such a spread because it's like punky and folk at the same time. Mm-hmm. And so when you have this folk punk stuff, like some of it is like really raw and acoustic and some of it's really upbeat as well. And some of it's very literary because like this song is called I Knew Proof Rock Before He Got Famous, because Proof Rock is like is it a T.S. Eliot book or something? Gosh. Like, you know, we're getting all those like dense lyrical, literary references into the songs. So we're going to pivot away. In fact, we're going to go as far away as we can, basically, from like reverb-y guitars and like heaps of gear and pedals. It was like a dude with an acoustic.
1: Perfect.
0: But a very outspoken and passionate man, socially conscious man. And we're going to be getting into it with Frank Turner just after this song here, I Knew Proof Rock Before He Got Famous. You're on Mosh on Radio Adelaide.
2: Let's begin at the beginning. We're lovers and we're losers. Heroes and we're pioneers, we're beggars and we're choosers. Skirting round the edges of the ideal demographic. We're almost on the guest list, but we're always stuck in traffic.

0: I knew Proof Rock before he got famous. Frank Turner. We're going to now hear Joe chat to the big man, starting with questions about, do hard times make better punk bands?
1: I mean, this is a big question. I think that, I mean, the first thing I would say is that, like, there's a different version of what you were just saying that's around, and, you know, it's like, hey, we're going to get great punk bands now. And it's just kind of like, that's sort of comforting to people who don't necessarily need comfort, in my opinion. Do you know what I mean? I think that the people sort of like in internment camps near borders would probably prefer to not be there and have less good punk music. Do you know what I mean? It's like, that would probably be their option on that. On some levels, yes. And I definitely, you know, feel driven to speak out on stage. I mean, I don't consider myself a political act, full stop. But you know, I was at Punk Rock Bowling Festival in 2024. Last year, I was at Punk Rock Bowling Festival, and like was quite surprised that not as many bands as I was expecting to had said anything on stage about what was happening in the world and in America specifically at that moment in time. So I made a point of saying, hey, this is go time. This is what Joe Strummer trained us for. Do you know what I mean? Like, fucking speak out. I mean, I always want to be realistic about exactly what's going to be achieved by me saying things on stage. Do you know what I mean? I'm not sure that even the biggest bands in the world speaking out doesn't necessarily have a huge impact. And there's a degree of preaching to the converted some of the time. Not always, though. I mean, you know, there's sometimes where you encounter opposing viewpoints from an audience, and that can be a constructive moment. I think I try and go down the road of trying to be persuasive rather than like, fuck you, get out of here thing that some people do. I just don't think that really achieves all that much, personally. And then the final thing I would say, I mean, there are definitely days when I look around at what's happening in the world right now, and it can be demoralizing to a degree. It's just a bit kind of like, oh, there's another war in the Middle East going on. Here's another drinking song. Do you know what I mean? It's like fucking, yeah. It can feel a little bit like, sort of makes you wonder sort of quite how important what you do is versus what's actually happening in the world. I mean, I think that, you know, part of the role of art is empathy and solace, you know, and letting people know that they're not isolated and they're not alone. A big thing that I'm doing on that score is I have my Lost Evenings Festival every year, and this year we're taking it to Dallas, and some people have looked askance at that and have complained about it and all that kind of thing. But I mean, to me, that's exactly where it has to be this year, because there's an enormous LGBTQ plus community in that city who are under threat, and the role of art and of punk rock is to go where it's fucking needed. Do you know what I mean? And it's like, people are like, why are you doing it in Dallas? You know, Texas has got terrible legislators. And it's like, you answered your own question, you just did it. Do you know what I mean?
2: You want to speak to the right audience, and that's something that I think is so powerful in the work that you do. You understand your position of privilege and power, but you can speak to the right audiences. You use that platform to sort of elevate important stories and perspectives. I was going to ask, is that a conscious choice for you? But it sounds like it definitely is.
1: Yes, it is. But again, with a, I hope, a healthy dose of realism. Like my old band Million Dead had a song which I still think is one of the better song titles I ever came up with, which was One More Power Chord and the System's Done For. And like, I grew up going to see anarcho punk bands telling me they were going to smash capitalism, and capitalism remains in robust health 30 years later, you know. And I think that so I don't want to stand on stage and be like, you know, we're going to overthrow the administration in the next hour and 45 minutes by playing songs that you want to hear about growing up in suburban England. Do you know what I mean? It's like, yeah. It's not that. But one of the things I did realize quite a long time ago is that if you're a headline act, you're standing on stage on an elevated platform in a room full of people who bought tickets to see you, you have a fair amount of control over the atmosphere in the room and the behaviors in the room. And something I've been doing for nearly two decades now is just sort of encouraging decency. And I know that on some levels that can sound sort of slightly milquetoast, you know what I mean? It's like, you know, what, ICE are attacking people in Minneapolis, let's encourage decency. Is that a sufficient response to that situation? But again, I'm just not sure that anything that I say on stage is going to stop ICE from attacking people in Minneapolis, whereas encouraging people to be more considerate of the people around them on every level, like socially, politically, and just on a human level, you know, I think there are lessons in there somewhere. I'm nervous about trying to be too didactic. I don't want to be a preacher, do you know what I mean? Like, that's not my job. But, you know, the idea, just, I mean, this all started a long time ago for me with, there's an organization in the UK called Safe Gigs for Women that's just about combating sexual harassment at shows. And you start having those conversations and realize how prevalent that kind of thing is, which I think as men is something that I certainly was not aware of the level of it. Like, every single woman you talk to is like, yeah, I've been groped at a show. And you're just like, what? Like, by who? And the answer is like, everyone. And it's like, holy shit. And so you start talking about that kind of thing on stage and you just feel like, hey, just for the fucking record, do not fucking do that. Like, you know, and it has made a difference at my shows over the years, you know, and the, we have mosh pits at my shows, but they tend to be quite sort of friendly. Do you know what I mean? And I quite like that. Does that change the world? I mean, not really, but like, I'm not sure that music does change the world. What music does is it changes people, changes individuals. Certainly what happened to me. And then it's on to them to do whatever they're going to do after. So that's where I see my role.
3: Because we're all so very 21st century, you're probably listening to me on some kind of portable stereo. Maybe you're sitting on the back of the bus, or it's running up your sleeve and you're across from your boss, or you're sitting in your bedroom on your own with

0: However, that's a very humbling view of it, though, Frank, because if you think we're all a collective of individuals, right? And even that small incremental change of, like, how to actually respect women, like, God forbid you haven't thought about that for a single second, and having those types of conversations and again, I think the persona and as you said, empathy comes a long way to combat this, especially in an age now where we just yell at one another to try and have discourse.
1: Yeah, well, yes, definitely. And that is something, I mean, I did a record called Be More Kind that was, it was about a lot of things that were happening in the world at the time, but my intention with that record was also to be a bit more kind of like meta with it, in the sense that it's like, it's not just about the things that you disagree about, it's about how you go about those disagreements. And as I say, the whole kind of like people on stage being like, you know, like, fuck you to anyone who disagrees with me, it's just kind of like, you feel better and you got a round of applause from people who already agreed with you, but I don't think you changed anyone's mind. And I think that, like, we live in an age, and I think, brief sidebar, social media is the worst thing that's happened to the human race in several centuries. We live in an age in which I think for a lot of people, especially younger people, the idea that the point of political discourse is to change people's minds seems to have been lost. And it's like, you know, I have friends, I was talking to a trans activist friend of mine who is a wonderful, wonderful human who cares a lot and does great things for the world. But I said to them, they were off to shout at somebody, basically. And I was like, how's that going to, the people in the middle, like, to pick a slightly obvious example, like my mum, who is not transphobic per se, she's just not really aware of the situation all that much, and it's like, how's that gonna, you know, make her agree with you and see your point of view? And they were just like, what? And it was like, but surely that's got to be a consideration. Like, you've got to, you know, that's how you achieve things in politics, is by changing people's minds and bringing them over to your side of the debate and all the rest of it. And I think social media has been totally corrosive to that idea, because people get siloed off and bubbled off, and you get likes by shouting at people and all the rest of it. And I just don't think, there are definitely some people who need to be shouted at, don't get me wrong, but like,
0: it's
1: ultimately
0: not going to win you any favors, it's not going to help you move the needle.
1: It's made politics into a self-regarding performance art, I think, a lot of the time. You know, people are performing with their back to the enemy, to their own sides, and it's just kind of like, eh, what are you doing? Don't do that. Anyway, we've gone off topic enormously.
2: it's perfect, and it's linked to the topic, because the way I see it is you engaging with individuals on a personal level and helping shift the needle, you know, in the right direction incrementally.
1: No, well, I mean, I agree, and you know, I totally agree that we there is such a thing as society, and it is composed of individuals that, you know, and we become a collective at a certain point and all those things. But like I say, I met somebody once who told me that Bob Dylan like caused the civil rights movement, and I was like, get the fuck out of here. Like, I mean, that is, the disrespect to the people who actually did fight that battle. No, it was all the Jewish guy from Minnesota. It's like, Jesus Christ. Do you know what I mean? Like, so I think I try quite hard to not overstate my claims.
2: Not to unpack that humbleness or put you on a pedestal at all, but I think one of the things that you're able to do in a way that you connect with fans is to make yourself accessible. You know, you talk about social media being one of the worst things that's happened to human civilization. I strongly agree. It's also made us more connected than ever. And I'm curious, you know, in a social media age, in one sense, in a social media age, what does that mean for you as an artist who does make themselves so accessible to people?
1: I mean, so that's the thing. I mean, I think that a lot of the time social media gives us an illusion of connectivity that I think is problematic, because it's so filtered. And as I say, it silos people's off in a way that I think is unhealthy. The internet, as opposed to social media, has done great things, you know, and I think that you can make a strong argument that the reason that the trans rights movement has got to where it's got is because lots of people found each other. Do you know what I mean? Who are living very isolated lives. And that's a great thing. And I think we all remember, I remember when Twitter was nice. Jesus Christ, that was a long time ago. But it was
2: a lifetime ago.
1: Right, do you know what I mean? There are forums where there can be positive connections, and I think that connection is a good thing, you know. But I think that, for me, the accessibility thing, I mean, it just started, I sent an email to Henry Rollins when I was like 14, and he replied. And then about a year later, I sent an email to the Fugazi email address, and Guy Picciotto replied. And I did an interview with him for my zine, in which I asked him terrible, terrible, irrelevant questions, and then printed 50 copies. So it's not like it forwarded his career. That was such a huge, it was one of my punk rock moments. I think anybody who's into punk has certain punk rock moments where you just sort of realize what it actually means. Like, one of my other ones was going to my first hardcore show, and the first band finished, and they just got off the front of the stage, and the next X band climbed out of the audience, and I'd been to see big shows prior to that, and it blew my fucking mind. It was like the band was here, and now they're here, and it's like that because they're part of our community, and it's like that's what punk means. Do you know what I mean? And so yeah, so I've always had my email address on my website. I'm accessible to the sense, but then this is the thing: is it's like, and in fact, in point of fact, there's a certain type of person who does not wish to communicate with me on email because they wish to shout at me on social media instead, and I think that's quite telling about what it is they're trying to achieve with their conversation with me. Do you know what I mean? But I mean, I think email's a better way of communicating with another individual. It's there's a kind of civility that comes into it, which I think is good. But yeah, to me, punk rock was never about pedestals. It was never about limos. It was never about backstage passes. And the sort of celebrity panic has never been of interest to me. Do you know what I mean? Like, it's funny, like, sometimes you see there's a certain type of band, they go out, sort of, they walk out the stage door and people start screaming and chasing and running around and diving into cars and all that kind of business. But it takes two to make that happen. If you just walk out the stage door and go, hi, people go, hi, and then you're just having a normal conversation. And it's like, if you run out with four security guards, do you know what I mean? It's just like, I mean, obviously, I'm sure that One Direction would have a different opinion on this to me. But, if you just treat people as humans, they will treat you as humans back again for the most part. Not always, there's exceptions, of course. But generally speaking, like, I never wanted to be separate from my audience. I slightly don't see the point in making art if you are. Do you know what I mean? To me, art is a conversation, not a monologue, or at least it should be. And just sort of holding yourself up. It's one of the reasons, I mean, I've come to appreciate his work as I got older, but I always hated David Bowie as a kid because he was like, I'm a space alien. And it's like, cool, then I'm not interested in what you have to say because there's no relevance to me whatsoever. Do you know what I mean? And like, it just, that disconnect was never interested in.
2: Thank you so much for your time, Frank. Cannot wait to see you in Australia, mate. Thank you.
1: Very excited to be coming back again, and I'll see you at the show.

0: Old Frank Turner had no idea how far things were going to go. That one there, Sand in the Gears by Frank Turner. Before it, well, in the middle of our interview there, Four Simple Words, and at the start, I knew Proof Rock before he got famous. Frank Turner coming to Adelaide this weekend. I'm not going to say our new interviewer, but joining in for this particular spot, Jake's mate Joe, who's a big fan of Frank Turner, got to hop in and chat with the big man before he comes to Adelaide as the end of his tour with Bowling for Soup. That one, I believe, will be Saturday night, and you guys are on Friday night. Doug from Draining, who's been part of the show tonight and launching that single Mourn this weekend.
1: Absolutely. You can catch both shows if you really want to.
0: Yeah, exactly. It's good. I was really worried when we were booking this that we were going to have rival like interviews, but like two interviews for gigs on the same night. You're like, oh, you bastard. But look, it's all right. We got away from it. It was good. So you can fill up your weekend. In fact, if you head to Mosh Radio Adelaide on Facebook and Instagram, you can see our full gig guide, which has got bands that, you know, going pretty much from show to show. It's actually, you know, all this nonsense, yeah. Despite what we said about, you know, like sadly, you know, there are fewer venues now than we had a little while ago, yeah. A few months/years ago. There's still shit happening in Adelaide all the time. So, like, we've got gigs starting tomorrow and taking us all the way through to next Tuesday's show. So there's absolutely shit to see in all of the sort of heavy and punk and whatever spheres. So check them out. The gig guide will be available online, as well as the full playlist of songs tonight. And the link to the stream, so the Radio Adelaide website, radioadelaide.org.au, if you want to re-listen to this show. We're going to try and push forward with some more of your tracks, man, but we're going to have to squeeze.
1: Yeah.
0: We're going to have to make some sharp decisions. I thought Adelaide Locals Free Golf deserved to play.
1: Maybe some bands from the show Friday, that would be great.
0: Alrighty. So who is on the bill for this week's show?
1: So we've got Free Golf, Lemmings, Big League, who have been on this whole tour with us, and Draining. So, four bands, free, Hotel Metro, 8 p.m., 8:30, 9 p.m., Friday night.
0: Make sure you're there.
1: Yeah.
0: Just fucking get there. Don't miss a single second.
1: Just hang around for an hour while we set up, yeah.
0: Yeah, absolutely. The Metro Bar's a nice place to be. Absolutely. All the staff are great. Free Golf Rule. And this one goes heavy too. Like as soon as I'm going to press play on Take That, it's just going to just kick ass as we get very close to the end of Mosh on Radio Adelaide. But just in case you're starting to fall asleep because it's close to midnight,
1: strap in.
0: Have a bit of Free Golf.

0: Finishing beefy. Finishing that song beefy. Finishing the show beefy. You and I by our guests Drain. Before that one, September by Lemmings. And Take That by Free Golf.
1: Free Golf, yeah.
0: It's basically the whole lineup of the set of the show.
1: Exactly.
0: The launch show this weekend. Free at the Metro.
1: Free at the Metro.
0: Except, of course, B-League. They haven't got a song out for us to play.
1: Mm.
0: Pity.
1: I've been trying to nudge them, but it's not happening.
0: Oh, well, when they've got something out, it'll get a play on Mosh, I can guarantee it.
1: Hell yeah.
0: We're finishing tonight with one of the, another one of the must plays. Your bandmate Isaac was like, well, make sure you include, and it was Mood Ring and now Split Chain.
1: Yeah.
0: I saw Split Chain with Better Lovers.
1: Yeah.
0: And that show was the fucking mental. Awesome. I didn't even think I was going to pit, and then I couldn't not.
1: You couldn't resist, yeah.
0: Oh, man. Better Lovers, Split Chain, Blind Girls, who I've been a fan of since like 2014,
1: yep.
0: From Queensland and Adelaide locals. Hammer 618

0: opened things up, and it was just, there was this chick in the mosh pit with the biggest shoulders, man, a super buff lady. And it's just like, so it's just like throwing people around, dude. Like people were like jumping into her and they were just bouncing off of her. Like she wasn't just immovable. It was wicked. She was in every single pit for all the bands. What and the she was hell? Just like chucking dudes out of her way. Like that's the best.
1: That's the energy you want.
0: You, this mosh pit belongs to you. Well done. But yeah, they Split Chain were awesome. It was the only time I've seen them live. Yeah, they killed it. The song is called Get Inside, and this is going to wrap up our Draining and Frank Turner special.
1: How beautiful.
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1: Draining Band, Instagram, Facebook, Bandcamp, go to Bandcamp, please. Yeah, I just want to thank all the bands that we played with on this tour, Holy Forest, World Sick, Keratin, Trillion, yes, you know who you are. Thank you so much for having us on these shows, and it's been beautiful. We're going to wrap it up this Friday at the Metro.
0: Nice one. Morn is out now, and you'll be back. You'll be back when the EP lands. I'm going to want to talk to you about that. You can talk about low, low, low tunings.
1: Exactly.
0: Okay. We're going to finish things off with Get Inside by Split Chain. Thanks again to Doug and Draining. This has been Mosh. We'll see you next Tuesday.

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3: بسم الله الرحمن الرحيم.
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3: والفجر
4: by the dawn.
3: وليال عشر
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3: والشفع والوتر
4: and by the even number and the odd.
3: والليل إذا يسر
4: and by the night when it passes. Is there not in all that an oath sufficient for one of perception? Have you not considered how your Lord dealt with Ad? With Iram, who had lofty pillars, the likes of whom had never been created in the land. And with Thamud, who carved out the rocks in the valley. And with Pharaoh, owner of the stakes. All of whom oppressed within the lands. And increased therein the corruption. So your Lord poured upon them a scourge of punishment. Indeed, your Lord is in observation.

But when he tries him and restricts his provision, he says, "My Lord has humiliated me." No, but you do not honor the orphan. And you do not encourage one another to feed the poor. And you consume inheritance, devouring it all together. And you love wealth with immense love. No, when the earth has been leveled, pounded, and crushed, and your Lord has come, and the angels rank upon rank.

0: And brought within view that day is hell. That day man will remember. But what good to him will be the remembrance? He will say, oh, I wish I had sent ahead some good for my life. So on that day, none will punish as severely as his punishment. And none will bind as severely as his binding of the evildoers. To the righteous it will be said, O reassured soul, return to your Lord, well pleased and pleasing to him. And enter among my righteous servants. And enter my paradise.
1: That was chapter 89 of the Holy Quran, Surah Al-Fajr, the Dawn. Surah Al-Fajr emphasizes divine justice, warns against arrogance and greed, and highlights the inevitability of the Day of Judgment. It recounts the destruction of ancient wealthy nations for their sins and contrasts the fate of the wicked with the serenity of a righteous soul returning to Allah.
2: Thanks, Khalid. Here is Sheikh Bilal Asad with part two of his session titled Inner Peace.
3: When you achieve something and you're proud of yourself, even if it's something small and insignificant to others, but you feel great about it, Allah has created a neurotransmitter inside of us called dopamine that comes as a surge to give you that feeling that you are proud of yourself. In order to continue and to develop and to be brave and to do more. Who is the one who created this feeling of aman, of security and braveness in you? Al-Mu'min, Allah. When you feel all the other neurotransmitters and hormones, Allah created them for you, but also as a sign for you to know Allah. Which name? Al-Mu'min. Every experience in life has a connection to one of Allah's names and attributes. And this one that we're talking about now, we're talking about this name, Al-Mu'min, the giver of security. Allah says in the Quran about the true believers, وَيَتَفَكَّرُونَ فِي خَلْقِ السَّمَاوَاتِ وَالْأَرْضِ. They're constantly reflecting on the creation in the heavens above them, وَالْأَرْضِ, and the things in the earth, and the alternation of the day and the night, and in themselves. And they come to the conclusion, our Lord, you have not created all of this for a foolish purpose. Grant us salvation from the fire. A believer always makes a connection. He sits under a tree and he makes a connection. The breeze comes along, he makes a connection. He gets safety and security, he has a connection, all of it. My brothers and sisters, subhanAllah, we've all been through difficult times, and we're currently, some of us, going through difficult times as we're sitting here. You will still go through difficult times, I promise you. So number one, before we talk about the details of this name, you and I need to accept the nature of this world, which Allah put us in. Never think of this world as the ultimate paradise. We are not created in a paradise. We are created in a world, a home of a test. The paradise is later. This is Daru Amal. This is a life of action and belief. And the hereafter is the life of reward or punishment, judgment, not now. And Allah promises in the Quran, He says, لَتُبْلَوُنَّ, you will go through different trials, each and every one of you, young and old. You will. In fact, Allah, He spells it out.

And we shall indeed put you through different trials. Sometimes a little bit of fear around you. Sometimes for others, hunger. Sometimes for others, loss of profit and wealth. And sometimes for others, loss of lives, loved ones from around them. والثمرات. Thamarat means the produce of farming, but the general meaning is business, trade, produce that you involve in. There will be ups and downs. Then Allah tells us, now go and give the best news to who? To those who are persevering and patient. The ones who, when a calamity befalls them, something unexpected that makes you feel bad or puts you back, setback, disappointment, whatever it is, calamity, tragedy, they say, they're always saying, to Allah we all belong and to Him we shall all return.

0: Muminun, it is upon them whom Allah's blessings and prayers descend upon, and His mercy. They feel it, they feel it, they feel it. Descends, meaning you feel it in life. And these are the ones who are truly guided in life. Why? Otherwise you'll be fighting with life. You'll be destroying yourself. Why? And why? And why? And you never get closure. No, you have to accept. And remember that Allah will not leave you alone so long as you do not leave Him. And my brothers and sisters, when you're on your highs, get close to Allah and prostrate out of thankfulness and gratitude. And when you're on your lows, come close to Allah as well and seek His help and forgiveness. Also reflect and analyze what you're doing in your life. For example, read in the Quran and what the Prophet said, sallallahu alaihi wasallam, that Allah doesn't just do something or let something happen without a reason. There is always a wisdom, whether we know it or don't, because we don't have foresight like Allah. However, sometimes something you're doing wrong, reflect on yourself and fix. You have free will, and Allah is not programming you like a robot. He gave you free will and He gave you the guidance and He lets you choose. So you honor yourself and Allah will honor you, or you deprive yourself and Allah will let you be. But He'll constantly call you back with signs. But you are not like a puppet on strings. Remember that. Sometimes it's sins and disobedience that you're going through which are leading you to where you are. Why? Not because Allah wants bad for you. Not because He needs your worship. No. He tells you to worship for the right reasons, for you. But the guidance of Allah has been set in such a way that if you follow it, it'll be good for you. And if you don't, you will go off astray. Like you being in a place, a country or a desert or a land where you haven't been, you're a foreigner there, right? And you're driving in this wilderness and you don't know where you're going, and then someone, a local, comes and gives you a map. You say, how do I get out of here? And I'll say, follow this map, go in this direction, you'll find your exit back to the highway. If you follow this map after the person's gone, you will reach the highway. But if you don't follow the map, what's going to happen to you? You go astray. Do you blame it on the person who gave you the map? Or do you blame it on yourself not following it? This is what it means when Allah says they go astray. So look at yourself. My brothers and sisters, I would like to now go into 10 different meanings that the name Al-Mu'min has. Allah's names and attributes are comprehensive. None of His names and attributes just mean one thing. It is impossible. I want you to register this in your brains and tell all the people you know, and if non-Muslims are listening or you have non-Muslim friends, when they come to read the Quran, please let them know this. You can never ever get the exact meanings of the Quran from Arabic to another language. Even in Arabic, we need to interpret it, commentary into Arabic. That's why we have tafsir from Arabic of the Quran to Arabic. The words of Allah are impossible to ever get their total meaning. The deeper you go into them, the deeper your knowledge is and the more you discover. The names of Allah are never just one meaning. So this name Al-Mu'min, I said the giver of security, but there are 10, at least 10, that encompass that name. Number one, the granter of stability and security to all humanity. Number one. Second meaning, the granter of safety for the righteous. So now it's more specific. Number three, the one who protects you from the dangers of the path to Him. You want to get close to Allah, you start getting practicing, there are dangers along the way. You're going to be subjected to some things that will hurt you along the way. So when you call upon the mu'min, he is the one who protects you from or through the dangers and obstacles as you are getting closer to him. Number four, the one who is not feared from changes and unpredictability. Allah does not flip-flop. Allah doesn't tell you one thing and then does another. Nothing that Allah does except that there is a reason that you can follow and find what it is. There are laws in this world that Allah has placed and guided you upon, and they never change. This results in that. That Allah is not like a human being, like when a person is married to someone who is just whacked, always unpredictable. One minute they say something, the next day they're in another mood, and you can't understand why. It's nonsensical. Allah is not nonsensical. You know what to expect, but you just have to learn it. So Allah has orders and orders, patterns and clarity, straightforwardness, nothing without purpose and wisdom, and He clarified what things cause what. Number five, al-mu'min means the protector and the savior. When you fall, when you're in something, Allah takes you out. Number six, the source of safety from threats in life. When there are things that are threatening you, it's not just people, any types of threats. Financial, relationships, business, people, society, communities, animals, loneliness, any kind of threats that you are threatened with. Blackmail, people who've got it in for you, resort to the name al-mu'min. Number seven, the source of safety in the grave, on the day of judgment and in paradise. Number eight, the one who is not afraid of his enemies and does not fear for his allies. Allah doesn't fear for you going astray. If you're his ally, he knows that you've got it and he'll always be there for you. You're not going to leave him. Number nine, the one who fulfills his promises and supports those who call to faith. People who call to Islam, people who call to faith, people who call to the truth, he supports you. And number 10, the trustworthy guardian and reliable confidence. These are the 10 meanings of Allah's name, Al-Mu'min. Briefly, the grantor of stability and security to all humanity, those who believe in him and those who don't, the Muslim and the non-Muslim, the believer and the disbeliever, the good and the bad, all of them, Allah does not take out of his security. There is a natural law in the world where anyone can enter into his safety and security. The good and the evil sleeps, and Allah monitors all their body functions. They are secure and safe. A good person and an evil person can be with their family, and Allah gives them the sense of security with them. The good and the evil will always go out, and the sun and the clouds and the rain and the earth and the stability of it and everything else is all set securely. Meaning that 99% of the time, everything around you is in an order that doesn't change. Only some exceptions here and there, but Allah keeps the world. Who keeps all these atoms and molecules working in such an order to create all this security for all of you? So brothers and sisters, a believer is always conscious of these. And that is a form of worship. But those who recognize it, Allah rewards them and you get closer to them. Those who don't recognize it, just enjoy the privilege of this world. So He is Allah. So when we say worship Allah, one of the first reasons we worship Allah is because He is worthy. Not because He needs it or He created us, because He's worthy. That's one of the first reasons. And the other one is our relationship with Him. Number two, the grantor of safety for the righteous. You think that if a person chooses Allah and starts to obey Him and worship Him and wants to please Him subhanahu wa ta'ala and abstains from the things which He had forbidden, you think that this person will not get special attention from Allah subhanahu wa ta'ala? Allah says in the Quran, أَفَنَجْعَلُ الْمُسْلِمِينَ كَالْمُجْرِمِينَ مَا لَكُمْ كَيْفَ تَحْكُمُونَ Are you going to equate those who had submitted consciously to Allah and His laws and change their life for Allah and those who reject and disbelieve rebelliously, are they going to be equal? كَيْفَ تَحْكُمُونَ How do you judge things? Allah will not make those who do good and those who do evil or bad or turn to Him or those turn away from Him equal. So there is a special aman, there is a special divine connection. And what I mean by divine, it means special from Allah, that He lets those who are close to Him in, they pray their five daily prayers, they do their Ramadan and fasting, they go to Hajj, they do their zakat, they try to be in their life in the character that Allah loves you to be. They love their Messenger sallallahu alaihi wasallam. They're attached to the Quran daily. These types of people, brothers and sisters, if you're not one of them, I'll tell you about them. These types of people don't live in the same world you live in. Physically they do, but inside, they're in a different world, man. It's a different world. Have you ever had a moment in your life that you can remember when you found yourself in a situation where you turned to Allah? It could have been in the night, it could have been in the day, it could have been in some other part of the world, whatever you were doing, and you felt that special closeness to Allah, full of love and mercy, like you were the most chosen one. When you've probably repented from a sin that you've been doing all your life. Remember that feeling? Remember when maybe at one time something went wrong and you prayed to Allah and that bowing and prostrating seemed very different to all the prayers you've ever prayed, the hundreds of prayers you've prayed. Have you ever felt something like, could be in Ramadan, could be in Umrah, could be in Hajj, could be at a funeral, it could be with the Quran, whatever it is. There are moments in your life, if you can recall them, those special moments, those are memorable. They're very special. Those of whom Allah talks about, al-mu'min, to the righteous. And the levels, the sky's the limit with these levels, very high. And I get very sad today in this life where there are people who come to us with problems and they want quick answers. And wallahi, we're only human. I'm only a human being. Sometimes I really don't know what the answer is. I'm like you. I say, wallahi, I don't know what the solution is, but do your best and stick with Allah. But how? But how? Ya akhi, why don't you go establish your relationship with Allah? Maybe you'll see the way. Like, I get sad that a lot of people who come to me for help, they're not connected to the Quran, for example, brothers and sisters. I find this common denominator. Like, they're not reading the Quran every day. And when they're reading it, some of them is just passing by. But then I see some people, they're reciting, they're reflecting with it. They have, it's like the Quran's part of them. But there are those who are not even connected to it. And I don't want this to be where on the Day of Judgment, the Quran will say, as it says in the Quran, or the prophets will say, وَقَالَ الرَّسُولُ يَا رَبِّ إِنَّ قَوْمِ اتَّخَذُوا هَذَا الْقُرْآنَ مَهْجُورًا. On the Day of Judgment, messengers will say, oh my Lord, my people abandoned this Quran. Have you ever wondered and thought that maybe your connection with the Quran is severed? Maybe your connection and my connection is too attached to material things like social media, waiting for someone or some meme or some person with a post who makes us feel good. Is that what we're attaching to ourselves with sometimes? I see a lot of this. Wallahi, I see a lot of this. Even some people who are inviting to Islam and doing da'wah, you got to have the right intentions. Is it for views and ego and debates, or truly it is out of worship of Allah? Then let's look at the actions and what you look at and how you discuss things when nobody's looking. Brothers and sisters, attached to the Quran is missing the healing of the heart. Attachment to al-salah, our prayers. Some of us, we pray on time, all the time, and all of it correctly, but the heart's not with it. And we'll come to that in a minute. In Ramadan, how do we find better concentration in our prayer? As soon as Ramadan goes, some of us, we let go. So my brothers and sisters, Allah gives aman to people who are righteous. And those righteous people, when something goes wrong and they turn to Allah, wallahi, their relationship is very different to what you can imagine. Moving on, brothers and sisters. Number three, the one who protects you from the dangers of the path to him. This is magnificent. This is why we recite Surah Al-Fatiha in our salah more than 15 times a day. We repeat Surah Al-Fatiha, and in Surah Al-Fatiha, اهدنا الصراط المستقيم. Oh Allah, guide us to the straight path. What does it mean, guide us to the straight path? It means, it's as I'll say it in very simple words that a child can understand. It's like this. It's like saying, oh Allah, hold my hand. Hold my hand along the way on your straight path and don't let me fall. All the way, my Lord, until I go to you. That's what it means, اهدنا الصراط المستقيم. Don't leave my side. Allah, it's magnificent. The more you think about Surah Al-Fatiha, brothers and sisters, we do no little justice to it. It's just words passing by. But why do we say it more than 15 times a day? in all the rak'ahs of prayer. Two fajr, four dhuhr, four asr, three maghrib, four isha. That's who doesn't pray the sunnah as well. You pray the sunnahs and the nafil, always al-fatiha. In fact, your salat is invalid if you deliberately leave out al-fatiha. And if you remember that you left the rak'ah out of forgetfulness, you have to repeat the rak'ah. That's how important the fatiha is. It's called the opening. Within al-fatiha is all the meaning of the Qur'an in it. It's like an atom that explodes and releases the universe. That's what al-fatiha is. The opening to everything. Sirat al-ladhina an'amta alayhim, my Lord, the path of those whom you have bestowed your blessings and favor upon. That's the path I want you to hold my hand all the way through and not leave my side, my Lord. Ghayr al-maghdubi alayhim, my Lord, I'm scared. Not the path of those who earned your anger. That's terrible. I don't even want to imagine it. Waladdallin, nor those who have found themselves gone astray out of ignorance. Keep me, my Lord, aware. So this fulfills the name when you connect with that surah, Al-Mu'min, the bestower, the one who gives security and safety, who protects you from the danger, who protects you from the dangers of the path to him. Meaning, when you start to practice your deen, where you live, you might face obstacles, brothers and sisters. You may face it as a result of Islamophobia, racism, discrimination. You may face it even in a Muslim-majority country in some way. There are racists there too. There are evil people there. You may face it when people use your religious practice against you. Like they could be Muslims themselves. Sometimes they could be even family. Sometimes it could be even your own spouse or your parents. They see you practicing your deen. As soon as you do something wrong, they use it against you. You, the one who calls himself or herself religious, go and take that scarf off. You don't even deserve it. Look at you. All these are terrible abuses using religion against you. You might find it from non-believers who have it in for Muslims just out of hatred. And Allah tells us in the Quran, لَتُبْلَوُنَّ, you shall go through certain trials. That's the evidence of your true faith. That's the evidence of your true loyalty to Allah. It's going to be tested, my brothers and sisters. In the later in that verse says, وَلَتَسْمَعُنَّ مِنَ الَّذِينَ أُوتُوا الْكِتَابَ, and you will hear from those who receive the scripture. And then Allah says, وَالَّذِينَ أَشْرَكُوا, and those who had associated partners with Allah, مِنْهُمْ أَذًا كَثِيرًا, you're going to hear many hurtful words from them. You will find people who will hurt you with words. And Allah says, and Allah gives victory to those who give him victory. This is where you're going to stick to it or you're going to fail and move off. Sometimes it's not easy. But who do you want to be on your side? If you know Allah, go back home. And when you suffer with that and you cry to Allah and say, Ya Rab, Al-Mu'min, the giver of security, protect me from the dangers on your straight path. I'm getting hurt. I'm getting pushed. I'm scared. People are shunning me. People are saying words, my Lord. Al-Mu'min. Talk to Allah with that name, my brothers and sisters. Every person I know that is trying to be on his deen or her deen suffers from this. But there's another beautiful side to it. Your connection with Allah gives you bravery and gives you leadership and gives you strength and the company that you're with. That's why you should stick to a community that encourages you and reminds you. A good friend who reminds you of Allah. Not a good friend. A good friend is not somebody who sees you doing the wrong and just tells you good on you. No, that's not a friend. My brothers and sisters, the other meaning, moving now because of time, the one who is not feared from changes and unpredictability. We said that before. Allah doesn't flip-flop. You know what to expect. This means that, ask a sheikh, ask an imam, recite the Qur'an, look at the Prophet's words, and you will find that, look, there are some things that Allah told me to do. Fix them up, do that. Maybe it's a test, maybe it's a plan, maybe it is, I'm going to grow from this, maybe it's something I did wrong. Learn and keep going and keep going. The Prophet ﷺ told us, be diligent on what benefits you and seek Allah's assistance and plan, and then Allah, do not become paralyzed. And then if something doesn't go according to plan, then do not say, if only, if only, if only, for the shaitan loves to get you there and keep that doubt in your head that you are a loser, you are low self-esteem, you are nothing, you are a nobody. But say, قَدَّرَ اللَّهُ وَمَا شَاءَ فَعَلَ, my Lord has destined and willed, and what He does, He wills. Move forward and keep having good iman in Allah subhanahu wa ta'ala. Allah subhanahu wa ta'ala does not oppress you, so you are safe that He won't wrong you. He doesn't change around and abuse you. La ilaha illallah. I remember a brother that I know personally. Subhanallah, he went through a very rough marriage. And honestly, most of the counseling of marriages that I've done in the past, I would say about 60 to 70% the women who complained were mostly abused. And it was the husband's fault, but there were also about 30 to 40% of them, I'm just giving a number, men also, they themselves were the victims. And I remember in this particular case, this particular brother, he was truly the victim. He had an ex-wife who accused him of all sorts of things, and he was truly innocent. So one time he said to me, I've got to appear in court for an accusation of violence and I don't know what. And he said to me, Wallahi, brother, I never touched her, and here are my reports. In fact, she is the one who did it to me, and blaming it on me for this and for that. I said to him, if you are truthful, and if you are honest, I don't know your secrets, I don't know behind closed doors what happened. But if you are, this is my advice to you. Your court is when? I think it was a couple of weeks. I said, you go at night, wake up at night, and pray to Allah 2 rak'ahs, and from your heart say, Allahumma al-mu'min, my Lord, the giver of security and protection, the one who is not unpredictable, the one who will not wrong. If you know, my Lord, that I am truly innocent and that this is an accusation against me, then save me. The following a few days he went to the court, and there in that room, he noticed that there were people he knew. They were also there in that room. And he said, oh my God, now not only am I going to face problems, but also I'm going my reputation. These were going to all talk about me to the community. So he went in, and subhanallah, the judge walks in, the prosecutor says, drop. Drop it. And that's it. His name wasn't mentioned, the issue wasn't mentioned, and it was wiped off his record. Brothers and sisters, for that particular brother, because we're not in his situation, what he went through, we don't understand the intensity of his hardship. But for him, between him and Allah, that was the best day of his life. That was the day that he truly knew that Allah subhanahu wa ta'ala does not wrong or leave anyone out. You just do your part, bi-idhnillah, and be a person who has done, if you've done wrong, repent to Allah and fix, and if you are a victim, turn to Allah, like Yusuf alayhi salam.
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5: Mashallah.
4: How's your Eid festival going, brother?
5: Alhamdulillah, it's good.
4: Alhamdulillah. The kids enjoying it? You bring the kids?
5: Yeah, they're here somewhere.
4: Alhamdulillah.
5: I think my daughter's on the rides and my son probably getting food.
4: Alhamdulillah.
5: Alhamdulillah.
4: Enjoy the road.
5: Inshallah.
4: Assalamu alaikum. How are you?
6: I'm good. Thank you. How about you?
4: Alhamdulillah. What's your name?
6: Taib.
4: Alhamdulillah. How's mum and dad?
6: Yeah, alhamdulillah.
4: How are you enjoying the show so far?
6: It's amazing.
4: Alhamdulillah. Which rides have you been on?
6: I've been on the Kamikaze, Hurricane, Sizzler, Dodge Cars, Alibaba, and Super Slide, and every game.
4: Alhamdulillah. And how much have you screamed?
6: Oh my God.
4: Ah, Habibi, enjoy the rest of the night.
6: Yeah, you too. Thank
7: you're
6: you.
7: Welcome. Salaam alaikum.
8: Salaam.
7: How are you, brother? I'm here with one of the event organizers, Abu Abeda.
8: Mashallah.
7: Alhamdulillah. How is your event going so far?
8: Mashallah, beautiful.
7: Alhamdulillah.
8: Very family friendly and everyone is enjoying. Alhamdulillah.
7: Alhamdulillah. Enjoy yourself, brother.
8: Jazakallah khair.
7: Salaam alaikum.
9: Walaikum salam.
7: How are you, brother?
9: Alhamdulillah.
7: What's your name?
9: Mubeen.
7: Mubeen. Brother Mubeen, I see you're one of the volunteers here. How have you enjoyed yourself so far this weekend?
9: It's an amazing experience. I can't describe it because in Adelaide, you know, I want to go and have fun. And it's very rare we get an opportunity where it's all Muslims here. Non-Muslims are welcome too.
7: Alhamdulillah.
9: Alhamdulillah. But, you know, everywhere you look, there's families, people of the same background, diverse, multicultural people. And that's why they call it the Multicultural Eid Festival. It's amazing. It really takes you back to home in a way, you know?
7: That's good, man. That's good. If someone wants to volunteer next year and the years to come, how do they get in contact?
9: We have our website. They can head over to there, apply there. Or we have posters on our social media as well, which give you instructions contacting who to contact.
7: What's the website?
9: AMEF.com.au.
7: Alhamdulillah, brother Mubeen. Enjoy yourself, brother.
9: Jazakallah khair.
7: May Allah reward you for your efforts.
9: Thank you. Ameen. Salaam alaikum.
7: Salaam alaikum, everyone. Today I have with me here, what's your name, brother?
10: Raif Amin.
7: Raif Amin. How are you, brother?
10: Good, alhamdulillah.
7: And how are you enjoying yourself?
10: So far, I'm enjoying myself, alhamdulillah. Like, I've been here yesterday and today.
7: Wow, 2 days, mashallah. Very lucky boy.
10: Yeah, alhamdulillah.
7: Have you been on any rides?
10: Not yet.
7: Not yet? No. Well, you better hurry up, inshallah. Enjoy yourself, Raif, inshallah.
10: Inshallah.
7: Salaam alaikum, brother.
10: Alaikum salam.
7: Salaam alaikum, everyone. Today I have here with me, brother Ayub. Salaam alaikum, brother.
11: Alaikum salam.
7: Alhamdulillah. And for one of the storeholders, so give us some feedback. How's it been going this weekend?
11: Alhamdulillah, it's been going well. You know, we've got a lot of attractions here at the Islamic Multicultural Eid Festival. So it's very much bringing the Muslim community here together to celebrate one of, you know, the best holidays that we have as a Muslim. And as well, you know, lots of things that we can buy here, and we've got here at the store at the Olive Cedar Collective, we've got prayer beads here, we've got some nice candlelight in the image of Masjid Aqsa, some Quran, some prayer mats. So you've got a whole lot of variety here at the Olive Cedar Collective.
7: Alhamdulillah. And hopefully it hasn't been all work. You've had some play this weekend.
11: Alhamdulillah, you know, we tried to fit it in there. As Muslims, we believe in a balanced life, so, you know.
7: Alhamdulillah. Jazakallah khair, brother Ayub. Enjoy your weekend, inshallah.
11: Thank you so much. And for everyone listening to this, brother Khalid, make dua for him. He's a very good brother, and we should all keep us in him in our duas, inshallah.
7: All right, I'll make sure they cut that, inshallah. Assalamu alaikum, brother. How are you?
12: Alhamdulillah.
7: Alhamdulillah. How are you enjoying your Eid festival so far?
12: Alhamdulillah.
7: Alhamdulillah, rabbalak. And what's your name?
12: Dia.
7: Dia. What rides have you been on?
12: The Kamikaze, the Hurricane, the Sizzler.
7: You've been on the big rides? MashaAllah. Mum's been one with you as well? No, alhamdulillah. Inshallah, enjoy the rest of your night. Assalamu alaikum, brother. How are you?
13: Good.
7: What's your name?
13: Alp.
7: Alp. Are you enjoying yourself at the Eid festival?
13: Yes.
7: Alhamdulillah. What rides have you been on so far?
13: The Hurricane.
7: Yeah?
13: The Waki Shaki.
7: Oh, what's your favorite ride?
13: And I've been on the same too.
7: Okay.
13: The Kamikaze.
7: Oh, Kamikaze.
13: I went on it.
7: Oh, well done, mashallah. I'm too scared for that one. Inshallah, enjoy the rest of your night, inshallah. Assalamu alaikum.
13: Alaykum salam.
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2: Assalamu alaikum, everybody, and welcome to What's On Adelaide. Today, this is Aziz, and I'm in the studio with Kevin. Assalamu alaikum.
3: Walaikum salam. How are you?
2: Alhamdulillah. Let's get moving. First of all, Kevin, you've got something at the Tarbiyah Academy. Please go ahead.
3: As a matter of fact, yeah. We've got the second term of Tarbiyah Academy, which started yesterday. Programs include Quran recitation, Hafiz program, Hadith studies, Islamic studies, and studying the Arabic language. It will be done under the supervision of Sheikh Dr. Ahmed Mustafa and a team of qualified Hufas. It'll be at 14 Bay Road, Elizabeth South Road, and you can enroll now. If you want some more information, you can contact this number, 0448-363725.
2: Thanks, Kev.
3: What about you?
2: Okay, so we've got the Pamper Party in celebration of Mother's Day. It's on May the 8th, 2026, from 6 p.m. until 11 p.m. You're invited to ACE's 4th Annual Ladies Pajama Party. It's ladies only, of course. That will be at the Crystal Function Centre. It will include high tea, henna, massages, games, facials and prizes. It'll be $95 per person. As I said, ladies only. For more information, you can go to our website at www.airfm.com.au. And Kevin, what have you got?
3: We've got a course called Hajj A to Z. It's a comprehensive session that covers everything you need to know about Hajj. It'll be presented by Sheikh Dr. Ahmed Mustafa. It'll be on Saturday, the 9th of May, and the time will run from 4 p.m. until 7 p.m. The venue will be at the Al Tawheed Masjid at 14 Bay Road, Elizabeth South. It is for both brothers and sisters. Light refreshments will be included. Topics will include the rulings of Hajj and Umrah, virtues of the month of Dhul Hijjah, rulings of Udhiya Qurbani. If you want some more information about this course, you can contact 0448-363-725.
2: 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Term 2 is starting soon, so please register your interest. 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What else have you got, Kev?
3: We've got a night of deep reflection that takes place on Saturday, the 9th of May, which will involve visitors from Melbourne. It is a program that will start at 7 p.m., and dinner will be provided after Bayan at the Al Khalil Mosque, 596 Torrens Road, Woodville North. What else is on, Aziz?
2: 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Session 1 is about guarding time, an Islamic perspective on productivity. It starts on Sunday, the 10th of May, 5:30 p.m. to 7:30 p.m. at the MCSA Islamic Centre, 14 Bayer Road, Elizabeth South, South Australia 5112. And if you need more information, you can find that on our website. 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
3: We've got some great news for the people of the southern suburbs. The ICSA Quranic Arabic Islamic Studies are now coming to 5 Majors Road. The classes will be on Saturdays from 10:30 a.m. until 1:30 p.m. You can register your child now, but you have to enroll because there are some limited spots. A part of your community for more than 15 years. 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For more information, you can look on their website, www.iqsa.sa.edu.au. Oh, I forgot to mention, and it's available for ages 5 to 17 on 5 Majors Road, O'Halloran Hill. What else is on?
2: 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And the address is 2338 Torrens Road, Kilkenny, South Australia, 5009. So that's all we have today. Thank you for your time, Kevin.
3: Thank you.
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14: Good morning, Air FM listeners. With all the focus on the wider Middle East situation, it is easy to forget the ongoing suffering of our brothers and sisters in Gaza, so here is an update. As of late April 2026, the overall Palestinian death toll in Gaza since October 7, 2023, stands at approximately 72,550 killed and over 172,300 injured, according to the Gaza Health Ministry. Independent studies, including peer-reviewed analyses in The Lancet Global Health, confirm that the true number of violent deaths through early 2025 already exceeded 75,000, with thousands more from indirect causes like disease and collapsed healthcare. In the last 7 days, Israeli military actions, including airstrikes, shelling, gunfire, and drone strikes, have continued, resulting in roughly 15 to 25 additional deaths and dozens of injuries. Reports from mid to late April show near daily incidents across Gaza City, Khan Yunis, northern areas, and central zones, with strikes hitting residential neighborhoods, displacement camps, and civilian sites. No new starvation deaths were specifically reported in the past week. Overall, Gaza authorities and aid groups have documented hundreds of starvation and malnutrition-related deaths, with the worst peak around 422 in 2025, during the height of aid blockades, many of them children. While ceasefire-related aid improvements later eased the most severe famine conditions, acute food insecurity and malnutrition risks remain high for large parts of the population, especially children, pregnant women, and the elderly. The ceasefire, which took effect on October 10th to 11th, 2025, under the U.S. brokered plan, remains in place, but extremely fragile now deep into its sixth month. Phase one brought partial hostage releases, some increase in aid, and Israel redeployment toward the so-called yellow line. Phase two was meant to advance disarmament, governance, and reconstruction, but progress has largely stalled amid disputes over sequencing, aid access, and political arrangements. Humanitarian supplies improved modestly at first, yet full-scale rebuilding has barely started amid persistent insecurity. Palestinian authorities and monitors report ongoing systematic IDF ceasefire violations, with more than 2,400 documented incidents since October 2025. These have caused over 780 Palestinian deaths and around 2,200 injuries since the truce began, plus hundreds of bodies recovered from rubble. Violations include repeated airstrikes and bombing of civilian areas, artillery and tank shelling on neighborhoods and displacement camps, direct gunfire often near or beyond designated lines, drone attacks, raids, and property demolitions across the strip. This pattern of continued military activity keeps the suffering real and daily, families grieving fresh losses, communities living in fear, and hopes for genuine recovery fading, even as the world looks elsewhere. We'll keep monitoring closely and bring you the latest. This has been your Gaza summary for Air FM. Stay safe, stay informed, and take care. The situation in the Middle East as of April 30th, 2026. The 2026 Iran war, launched February 28th by coordinated U.S.-Israeli strikes on Iranian nuclear sites, military infrastructure, leadership, killing Supreme Leader Ali Khamenei, and naval assets, remains in a fragile U.S. extended ceasefire, originally April 8th, now prolonged indefinitely amid stalled Pakistan-mediated talks. Iran has retaliated with ballistic missiles and drones. Hezbollah escalated from March 2nd with rocket-slash-drone barrages on northern Israel, prompting Israeli airstrikes deep into Lebanon, including Beirut, and ground operations south of the Litani River, despite a nominal April 16th to 17th truce. Houthis and Iraqi militias have conducted limited actions. The Strait of Hormuz is under dual pressure. Iran imposes tolls and controls traffic, while the U.S. maintains a naval blockade, severely disrupting global shipping and keeping oil prices volatile near $100 to $120/barrel. Casualties are in the thousands regionally. Displacement exceeds 1.2 million in Lebanon alone, with ongoing humanitarian strain in Gaza, fragile prior ceasefire, and affected Iranian sites. Direct U.S.-Iran talks remain elusive, with IRGC influence limiting compromises. Balanced analyses, Scott Ritter, John Kiriakou, Colonel Douglas MacGregor, plus Western media perspective. Scott Ritter, former UN weapons inspector, states there is no ceasefire, it's a process, arguing Iran is winning through resilience, hypersonic missiles, drone swarms, and cluster munitions that penetrated defenses. He calls the Hormuz situation a bombshell that changed everything and warns Lebanon OPS plus blockade violations risk full re-escalation. John Kiriakou, former CIA officer, describes the war as one the U.S. was duped into by Netanyahu. Iran posed no threat to the United States. He stresses regime change failed. The conflict serves Israeli goals over American interests, and only diplomacy can end it. Colonel Douglas MacGregor, retired U.S. Army officer, former Pentagon advisor, warns the U.S. is in an escalation trap and will lose this war. Iran has won strategically, exposed vulnerabilities, and the blockade cannot control the strait long term. He sees policies as suicidal with no off-ramps. Western media, AP, Al Jazeera, Reuters, Britannica, report U.S.-Israeli tactical gains in degrading Iranian capabilities and high interception rates, while documenting persistent counterstrikes, civilian tolls, Hormuz standoff, fragile truces strained by Lebanon OPS, and stalled diplomacy. Trump's constantly changing claims versus conflict reality. Trump's messaging has shifted rapidly. Early boasts of decisive victory, total and complete success, regime change hints, and threats to annihilate Iranian civilization or hit every power plant. Claims of military objectives nearing completion and war wrapping up. He announced the ceasefire as a path to long-term peace, then said extension was highly unlikely before reversing to extend it indefinitely after Pakistani requests, while floating new deadlines and claiming Iran sent a much better offer. Reality, the war is in week 9+, with no full regime collapse, total and complete success, regime change hints, and threats to annihilate Iranian civilization or hit every power plant. Claims of military objectives nearing completion and war wrapping up. He announced the ceasefire as a path to long-term peace, then said extension was highly unlikely before reversing to extend it indefinitely after Pakistan.

0: strikes continuing, and talks stalled, no nuclear deal. IRGC opposition, contradicting victory or nearing completion narratives and showing sustained volatility despite diplomatic rhetoric. Outline of regional damage, including destruction in Israel from on-ground videos / reports via citizen / resident / Israeli independent sources. Damage is asymmetric and severe per local health ministries, ACLED data, and direct footage. Gaza, fragile prior ceasefire holding unevenly amid periodic violence and ongoing humanitarian strain. Lebanon, over 1.2 million displaced, 2,521 plus killed, and 7,804 plus wounded since March 2nd. Recent strikes killing dozens weekly. Heavy residential / agricultural / infrastructure hits across southern villages and Beirut suburbs as IDF clears sites. Iran. Nuclear / military / refinery / naval sites struck. Civilian areas affected. Retaliatory capacity degraded but active. Israel. Reflecting videos / reports from Israeli residents, citizen smartphone footage, local first responders, and independent channels, not solely Western framing. Iranian ballistic missiles, often with cluster munitions, and Hezbollah rockets have caused documented localized destruction. Northern Israel, Safed, Naharadia, Kiryat Shmona, Galilee / Golan, Haifa. Recent Hezbollah barrages hit residential areas and barracks. Videos show direct impacts, damaged buildings, burning vehicles, craters, shattered windows, and emergency responses with injuries reported. Central / northern hits include apartment buildings, kindergartens, roads, and infrastructure. Struck, for example, Haifa residential building hit with extensive damage and crater. Shoam / Petah Tikva, scenes of debris and fires. Resident footage captures catastrophic scenes, hospital visits, sirens, and economic disruption, school closures, evacuations. While defenses intercepted most, penetrations produced visible civilian / property damage far beyond minimal descriptions in some coverage. Balanced assessment of volatility plus what I think happens in the next 4 weeks to late May 2026. Volatility remains extremely high and fluid. The Iran ceasefire is indefinite but under strain from Hormuz brinkmanship and mutual accusations. The Lebanon truce is tenuous with ongoing IDF ops / Hezbollah responses. Miscalculation risks could widen fronts or draw more actors. Ritter, Kiryakou, and McGregor emphasize Iranian endurance, U.S. / Israeli overreach, and paths to strategic U.S. setbacks or prolonged stalemate. Western reporting notes tactical containment and diplomatic efforts, but concedes persistent violence, humanitarian costs, and no guaranteed resolution. Some restraint holds, partial arsenal use, Pakistan-mediated talks, yet core issues, nuclear program, Hezbollah disarmament, shipping access, keep it dangerous. My analysis for the next 4 weeks. Diplomacy will likely continue dominating short-term. Expect further extensions of the Iran truce via Pakistan, possibly with limited sanctions relief or nuclear pauses, and parallel Israel-Lebanon talks progressing slowly amid incidents. Hormuz traffic may see incremental reopening if blockades ease, reducing immediate energy shocks, but full resolution on nuclear / sanctions remains elusive due to IRGC influence and Trump's shifting deadlines. Reduced intensity flare-ups in Lebanon are probable IDF clearing versus Hezbollah responses, but full-scale resumption is unlikely unless talks collapse entirely. Aligning with the analysts, Trump's rhetoric will claim progress regardless, but McGregor / Ritter-style warnings suggest improvisation over strategy. Best case, tense, managed de-escalation with easing economic pressure. Worst case, limited violations reigniting exchanges. Overall, the region trends toward fragile stabilization rather than resolution. Volatile, fast-moving, and high stakes with global ripple effects persisting.
1: Thank you, Grok. And thank you all for joining us this week. Thanks to Sheikh Bilal Assad, Khaled, and Aziz.
2: Thanks to the people who took the time to share their Eid festival experience with Khaled. And thanks for joining us.
1: Assalamu alaikum.

0: Alrighty, we're going to let that ring down. Well, we're introducing the show. You're on Mosh on Radio Adelaide, the best in punk, metal and hardcore on here on digital radio, online and 101.5 FM Radio Adelaide. My name is Nicholas. Thanks for joining. We'll be live for the next 2 hours until midnight tonight. That there is Hellions. The album is Opera Oblivia. It's 10 years old at the moment. And the song was Quality of Life. But I want to introduce our guest first and foremost. Say g'day. What are you doing here? What did we let you in for?
1: Hey guys, I'm Doug from Draining. I'm just here to talk about all the stuff we've been doing lately and the show coming up on Friday.
0: Perfecto. There we go. So you're sort of like the wheels are already turning for you because on this tour that you're doing for your single, which we'll talk about in a bit, you've done two of the dates already, but we got you in here just before the Adelaide date, which is the most important for us here listening now.
1: Yeah.
0: But you've already made some headway and started heading interstate on that one as well. So that's pretty cool as well.
1: Yeah, it's been a huge joint effort from everyone in the band and B-League as well, who we brought interstate to come play these shows, pulling it all together, things going wrong, putting out fires, making sure the good shit.
0: real improv on the road kind of situation.
1: Yes, at times. But for the most part, those two shows were really lovely. It was great to reconnect with some of those bands that we played with in the past and, you know, brings us all together, the struggle. So
0: very cool, very cool. So we're going to be playing Draining tonight. We've got that single Mourn somewhere in the list. I say somewhere in the list because we have a selection of songs, as we always do when we have guests in the studio, choosing the songs for tonight. But we're not sure on the running order. So we're like, it might be this one, it might be that one. So we're going to fly by the seat of our pants as we go along and choose these songs. How'd you put the set together, basically, or the playlist for tonight's show together? What's it made up of?
1: So I just wanted to shout out like all the bands that we've been playing with on the road, the Melbourne bands, the Sydney bands. I wish I had some B-League to play on here, but they regretfully have not put out any music as of this moment. And then other than that, just some early influences, a couple really good bands happening at the moment in Adelaide, and then a couple throwbacks, you know?
0: Yeah, there are some fun names in there, some good Adelaide names. I'm like, it's good. Some stuff we've bumped on Mosh before, but haven't had the chance to play in recent times. So it's cool to have some of those names represented.
1: Yeah, if you're listening along, you can kind of connect the dots and be like, oh yeah, that's why they're doing this. Yeah, that's why they're in this kind of shoegaze kind of band.
0: Yeah, you use the term nugaze, right?
1: Yes.
0: I like it a lot. I've seen there's been a newer band in Adelaide called Blinder, who are doing it as well. And I'm like, I really like that because I know exactly what that sound is as soon as I see those words together. And I think there was a time when those two genres had nothing to do with each other. But the crossover of like dirty digital atmospherics, like what the modern, the second wave of nu metal like nu metalcore kind of thing, crossing over with shoegaze as well. That's a sound that's hot at the moment, and I like it.
1: Yeah, it's huge, like in America and that kind of thing. There's a lot of interstate bands kind of doing that kind of thing. And, you know, we're fans of hardcore music too. We're fans of shoegaze. We're fans of, you know, post-rock, all that kind of stuff. It gets mixed into a pot, strap on a guitar that's a little bit lower tuned, and then you start playing songs like this.
0: Does that mean that, like, effects pedals and stuff have a big influence on you? Is that what part of it? Like the joining, I think the connective tissue with something like shoegaze and post-rock and stuff is like the use of reverb and delay and these atmospherics, and you're probably looking at building an atmosphere as well as like breakdowns.
1: Yeah, absolutely. And like when I joined the band, it was kind of like, so what's your pedal situation? Do you have a board ready to go? Mm-hmm. Do you have to borrow any pedals from me? And then immediately it was like, all right, you need a Hall of Fame reverb pedal and some kind of heavy drive, and they are your like building blocks, and then everything else you can kind of, you know, add some spice here and there.
0: Okay. You must have this many effects to join the band and play in Draining.
1: Not necessarily, just the right effects at the right time. I think I only have five on my board right now other than the tuner, because I don't want to be that guy carrying around all these loose pedals and wires and more.
0: Or you got to get one of those big, like, big solid briefcases, the pedal board cases, and, like, have that around.
1: Yeah, we have those. but, yeah, just more pedals can lead to more connections problems and more issues, especially live when you're like, why am I getting no sound? And then you realize, like, there's just one connection that's not, or, like, a little power input that's slipped out somewhere, so less things to worry about.
0: It's very scary. I play drums, okay? So things are as simple as they could possibly be for me. But the peril of watching a guitarist with like several pedals in a row and just like all these cables and be like, is it this one into this one? Is it this one? And then you got to like rearrange them. Like you got to take one out and move it further up to see where in the chain the failure is happening.
1: Yeah, yeah.
0: That sounds like, I don't know.
1: Yeah.
0: It sounds like decoding on the run. I'm like, oh no.
1: If you've ever seen a guitar player panic over their board live, it's not an immersive feeling. Like it kind of breaks you out of it because you're just like, are they going to fix it before the chorus comes out?
0: Yeah. Like, we need this. Nothing will sound the same way without it. So, yeah, it changes the instrument entirely. Okay. So, just to mention, Hellions with Opera Oblivia. I played the song Quality of Life to start the show off tonight because they're celebrating the 10th anniversary of the launch for it. So, it's a little bit of deja vu for me because I saw the launch of this one at, I think it was still called Fowler's back then. Might have been Lion Arts, but I'm pretty sure it was the corner stage, so it would have been Fowler's at the time, with Endless Heights and Adelaide band Sleep Talk, friends of the show. Awesome. And I have the poster for this tour up in my music room. And so it's reared its, I was going to say ugly head again, but it's definitely not an ugly head. It's a beautiful poster, but it's reared its head again. And you're like, wait a minute, what year is it? And it's the same, they've had the same poster and just says like reunion on the top or something. And it's a big deal, I believe, because the Hellions lineup sort of disintegrated quite quickly when, what's Matt's other band called? I've seen him live. It's coming, it's on the tip of my tongue. Oh, well, I'll look it up and I'll remind you. I'm sure there are some people screaming at their radios now being like, it's this! But anyway, yeah, and so that really like busted up the Hellions lineup for a while. So seeing him come back to do Opera Oblivia after 10 years is going to be pretty fucking amazing. So that's a cool thing. And really because the whole show tonight is about live shows. So Draining have got a gig on this weekend. We've got some gig guide stuff to talk about. And then, of course, I haven't even got... This is so much cool news. We haven't even mentioned the other part of tonight's show, which is that we've got Frank Turner... punk, folk, punk poet extraordinaire on the show as well. And so we're going to be speaking to Frank Turner a little bit later because he's coming to Adelaide as part of the Bowling for Soup joint tour that's been going around, which is pretty awesome as well. And I think we're actually one of the last dates on the tour. So they're doing Adelaide this weekend and I think Fremantle the beginning of next weekend, that's done. So they've been rolling around the country, a little bit like Draining as well. I'm sorry to say they might have been in nicer vans and better airplane seats than you guys.
1: Yeah, maybe.
0: But yeah, they've been hanging out with Bowling for Soup, Frank Turner and the Sleeping Souls. And they're going to be in Adelaide this weekend as well. So we're going to have both Frank Turner and Draining on the show tonight. Very cool stuff. Live until midnight on digital radio, online at 101, online at radioadelaide.org.au and on your radio, the old-fashioned way, at 101.5 FM. Have we decided where we're going to start? What are we? Yeah. He's shaking the... See if we can get some, like, wind noise into the microphone that, as he shakes the shirt. It's like, well, it's not bad. It might pick up. it's the same as, like, whenever I have physical media because, you know, you're taught very early on in radio never, like, make noises into the microphone or tap stuff next to it. But when physical media is involved, I got to be like, this is real. This is... I brought this in...
1: Did you hear that CD?
0: Yeah, I got that on. I brought this on compact disc and we are big on supporting physical media. We're constantly talking about vinyls and beautiful records and special releases and stuff on this show. So we support it in all forms. You've come in the Win Big shirt, and the song you've chosen for tonight is When I'm Good. So tell us a bit about Win Big and their importance to you.
1: Well, even going back, my first Draining show was with Colorblind at the Exeter Front Bar. Tiny, packed, fun. Since then, Vin, Bernie... The whole gang have been so nice and supportive, and they'll see my face at almost every show, telling them how talented and cool they are.
0: Colorblind have been on the show a few times. I saw them for the first time at Jive. I can't even remember who they were supporting, but I've known them since the Bandcamp days. I crashed into their first, like, Weather and the EP back then.
1: I had
0: three
1: that
0: track.
1: Tape, yeah.
0: Oh, beautiful. And so I've been listening back then, and when I saw them live for the first time, they were fantastic, and I talked to them at the merch table. We talked for ages, just like accidentally. I just wanted to say hi. And we were just like chatting, and they were really nice people, and I've always been impressed by how sort of friendly they were straight off the bat exactly. As musicians. So, yeah.
1: And now Finn's gone off, formed this amazing rock band, Win Big, and they just put out their first album. And this is the final track from the album. It has a beautiful sample at the beginning that you'll hear in a moment, and it just rips.
0: All right. You're on Mosh on Radio Adelaide with Doug from Draining. And here it goes, Win Big with When I'm Good.

0: What an outro. Just saving some really gnarly guitar like sounds. Just like meow, just for the outro. Like, yeah, I'm not done yet. But I like it. All right. So, Horror My Friend, a name we haven't mentioned on the show in a little while, so it's good to have him back. Stay In was the song. Frown by Title Fight before that, and When I'm Gone by Win Big. You're here on Mosh on Radio Adelaide, live with Draining. All right. Tell us about your selections. What's fun about something like Horror My Friend is, as we were mentioning before, it's about genres that aren't necessarily quote-unquote like heavy music, but they fit in so nicely with just some of the way the choruses are constructed or the use of guitars and like sounds and stuff, is that without being overtly like punky or heavy, you could, it's still got all the DNA in there as well, I think, in the arrangement.
1: Yeah, absolutely. Like, you could go back to like post-punk and...
0: And we will.
1: Yeah, like new wave and all the kind of weird stuff. But if you see some of these bands like Horror My Friend live, if you did when they were around, you go to the live show and you're like, yeah, this is a heavy band. Like, even just the rasp on the vocals or the decibels on the instruments, like, everything's out of 10. Everything's like attention forward.
0: I think it was Horror My Friend who used the term tone slingers, which I really quite like. And it is, it's just like chucking out those big tones, and that you feel that live, like you say. That's a big, you feel the energy or the intensity or whatever live, whether it slightly fits into like a super heavy downtuned thing or whether it's just like punky energy.
1: Yeah. So, or even just like a guitar that is, you know, pieced together with bits of duct tape and like half falling apart, but if the tone is like really nice, that's really what I go for. Like with my local band and stuff, that's, yeah, tone slingers, all of us.
0: So is tone important for you overall? Like, is that what attaches you to music? Is there some like real raw sound or something like that you reject? Or
1: It depends. Like with rock music and that kind of thing, it's definitely guitar tone or drum sound in general that can really pull me closer to a band. But, you know, listening to everything, I appreciate something that's a bit more stark and synthy, and drum machines as well can be quite gnarly at times. So it's just the right thing for the right time, the context that it all fits into.
0: Very nice. We're here with Draining because the new single Mourn is out now. It's going to be launching in Adelaide this weekend. It comes from an upcoming EP.
1: Yes, it is.
0: Is that information I can talk about? I mean, I don't know anything more than this, but I was just like, what's the details there?
1: Please,
0: what do we know about it?
1: Please talk about what we have coming up.
0: Have you got coming up? Please tell us about your EP.
1: So this is the first song in a run of songs that we're going to be putting out towards this next EP. And it's not a 3-track EP. It's not a 4-track EP. It's going to be like a 7-track EP with 4 or 5 full-length songs and then a couple interludes to kind of like mesh it together, a little intro, a little break in the middle. So it'll be a full listening experience. It's just not quite 30-plus minutes.
0: Yeah, I think. So what keeps you away from the word album?
1: Look, I won't call it an album just so we can have a second album done, but I don't think we all agree that it qualifies.
0: Okay, sure. So is the aim of the game these days to put everything, every track out as a single because that's how you get traction on those songs?
1: Yeah. Not necessarily. Like, we're going to put out one more single and then drop the rest of it, I believe. But yeah, I understand Ben's doing that. Like,
0: yeah, when you said run of songs, I wasn't sure if you were going to like stretch this EP out across the year or whatever, because I know that one of the way to get these songs sort of noticed often is to do each single drop and
1: launch for each one. Like send it to radios and do interviews and do all the promo. And
0: we can have you back like 6 times this year.
1: We could. Those Nocturnal Animals numbers.
0: Fuck yeah. He knows his lore. Which, and they had to, I mean, they were big proponents of that for years. So like the only way that we, because they know that if their perspective was that they would lose a lot of attention on some songs if they put them out as a collection. Like,
1: yeah.
0: They waited and they were like single after single after single. And I think they had followed the style of some of the like people that their idols as well. Like, I think like Bill Murray, I think, is one of those artists who has done the drip feed single sort of situation. It's single after single after single. Even if it becomes an EP or an album, you hear every track with its own release before
1: exactly.
0: It gets to the
1: you have a moment
0: out.
1: With each song.
0: Yeah.
1: And it's not just like 2 or 3 rise to the top and that's at the top of your like most played or whatever. And then everything else is kind of secondary. So yeah, and I get it. And Nocturnal Animals with the videos for like almost every song they've done, and yeah, it
0: takes a lot of admin. They put in the work, you
1: absolutely,
0: know.
1: Absolutely, yeah. Shout out Nocturnal Animals.
0: Nice. Your knowledge and commitment to the Adelaide scene is fantastic. I like that as well.
1: Yeah, and so. It helps that they're my buddies too. So.
0: All right. Well, we're going to keep it rolling with Adelaide, I think, then. Because the next song, what I like about this playlist for tonight is, like I said, we chose that Draining chose the songs. Did Draining choose the songs? Or did you choose the songs? Was it a band arrangement? Or are you like, it's my playlist?
1: I sent a long list to Isaac, and then he said, can you maybe put on this band and then this band? And I'm good with it. Yeah.
0: Okay. Yeah. Okay. So Draining as a band put the playlist together, but we did say, we're not going to play it in order. We're going to randomize it tonight.
1: Yeah.
0: So each song is like a surprise for you. They're all going to be ones you like because you chose them all, but you're like, oh, this one's coming up now. Oh,
1: yeah.
0: Yeah. So I dragged Genevieve's up for the next one.
1: Good.
0: They are an incredible live band. So I saw them at the Cranker first time, and I don't know, they were kind of mesmerizing. Their show is really tight. They've got multiple vocalists, which is really cool, and there's this abrasive style to them that I think is very, like, sort of bracing and captivating as well. And so a song would start seemingly mildly for a little few bars, and then just everything kicks off and the whole band comes in and it rushes over you. I think they've got a really cool live sound like that.
1: Yeah, absolutely. And, like, every song is kind of a surprise. Like, there'll be times I'm listening to another radio station that froth them, and I don't know the song, I don't know the band, and then I, like, stop at work or I pull over and look it up. I'm like, oh, it's Genevieve's. It's just a different vocalist on this one. But it's the same sound. Like, I love it. They're really good.
0: You kind of get surprised by how much variety Genevieve's have got, I guess?
1: Huge variety. Like, it could just be, like, a 90s compilation of, like, classic bands or that kind of thing, like an undiscovered gem kind of thing. Oh, but it came out last week, or it's got this vocalist on it, or they're doing this, like... Yeah,
0: that's
1: really
0: cool. Nice one. All right, Dreaming Speaking is the name of the Genevieve song, and you're here on Mosh with Draining, and of course, Frank Turner coming up in the second half of the show as well. You're here on Mosh, this is Genevieve's.

0: What a trio of songs.
1: Yeah.
0: What three different tones set? Maybe two. I reckon the Mood Ring and Genevieve songs kind of match really well together.
1: Yeah.
0: And then we just like, we just lined it up.
1: Yeah.
0: That's right. Saturday Night by Paradise Club. A little early. It's only a Tuesday at the moment, but no worries. You're on Mosh on Radio Adelaide. But before a Mood Ring with Sync.Wave. I think that's kind of the essence of what, I mean, you said that when Isaac was like, two bands must be played on this show. Mood Ring was one of them.
1: Yeah.
0: And, I mean, that's fucking awesome, right? Because I'm very new to Mood Ring. I discovered their most recent album, which is Death Fetish. So we played on this show, I think Masochist Machine was the Mood Ring song I've played on this show before. And I really, really like their sound. And I think that's the, like that, if we're talking about new gaze as a sort of genre before, it was that thing of like, there was some really dreamy vocals over the top of one of the, I think it was a verse, and the guitars were just like chugging away. It was a really like aggressive guitar sound.
1: Yeah.
0: And those things were like meshing. They were complementing and conflicting at the same time, which I quite liked.
1: Yeah. The perfect blend and, you know, an excuse to get out the heavier guitars and still have beautiful textures and vocals and things flowing over the top. And yeah, and then lightening it up with a bit of Paradise Club, one of the best singles that ever came out in the last 10 years in Adelaide, in my opinion. Genevieve's, yeah. It's all...
0: We kept talking about Genevieve's after this, like, once the song started playing. There's some good stuff. We should have put it to air instead of talking with the mics were off. But it was just like, the sound is very, like, the guitar sound is quite scratchy and abrasive and whatever.
1: Yeah.
0: Even though the band isn't a tremendously, like, scratchy and abrasive band, it's quite melodic.
1: Yeah.
0: But the music is,
1: ridiculously tight, great songwriting, and just those elements we were talking about, like, the quiet for one or two bars.
0: A quick and bar of clean and then back in.
1: Straight back in.
0: Yeah. And then it finished with some sick guitar stuff as well. Just some, like, nasty tone to finish things off.
1: Yeah.
0: We're going to be saying tone a lot in this show. I think that's the focus. So we're here with Draining. The new single, Mourn, is out now. There's going to be a gig this weekend. We'll get to our gig guide a little bit later in the show. You can find us on Facebook and Instagram, Mosh Radio Adelaide, with a full playlist of tonight's show and the link to the stream from the Radio Adelaide website, where it's available to restream for 4 weeks. We'll all be available, and we'll be posting about that, plus our gig guide during the week as well. We will be speaking to Frank Turner later on in tonight's show, so just after the halfway point, after 11, we'll have not only a guest as being interviewed with Frank Turner, but a guest interviewer, because our boy Dr. Jake, Mosh co-founder and our Canberra correspondent, has brought in his mate Joe, who is a Frank Turner aficionado, to come in and help out and chat to Frank and get into the nitty-gritty. He's got some cool history with Frank Turner as well, so having Joe on board to conduct this interview was really fun. So new voices abound. We've got Doug here in the studio from Draining on the show. We're going to be speaking to Frank Turner, who I don't believe we've had on Mosh before. I have to go quite a long way back to double-check, but I do not think we've had Frank Turner on the show before, and a new interviewer joining the ranks to come and speak to Frank Turner as well. So that's going to be all coming up in the next hour as well. We, on and off mic, you have mentioned synth, you've mentioned 80s, you've mentioned post-punk.
1: Yeah.
0: You're saying when you're with your band, you know, some members are like locked into the current new gay sound and like, I've just been chilling out to 80s like synth and whatever.
1: Mm-hmm.
0: I think it's time to pull out A Forest by The Cure.
1: Yeah, where it all began, really.
0: Yeah.
1: In some respects, like, we've covered this song, we've all loved The Cure for many, many years, and, you know, every time I return this song, it gives me that similar feeling, like, excitement, intrigue, a little bit of, you know, the spookies, the scaries in that long intro, and then it just kicks in. It's just beautiful punk, post-punk greatness.
0: I think it is on the cusp of, like, what I call, like, the first era into the second era of The Cure. Because, I mean, they've had many different sounds. I really respect the way that they have managed to traverse fame and remain popular and relevant despite the way that they would change sounds quite frequently.
1: Yeah.
0: But their first era was, like, super post-punk, like, super stripped down, you know, Fire in Cairo, Three Imaginary Boys kind of era.
1: Simple tracks, yeah.
0: Very, yeah.
1: Three-piece.
0: That's right. Yeah. And then, they had that big, like, super goth rock era, the pornography era, Hanging Gardens, all that kind of thing.
1: Yeah.
0: And I think this is on the way through, like, 17 seconds... goes from that Three Imaginary Boys kind of era into the goth rock.
1: Yeah, and that's then, the big hair, the makeup, all of that kind of stuff.
0: And then you come out the other end with, like, their pop era, with, like, oh, they do Love Cats. Oh, they do, like, the Caterpillar or whatever, and they do Close to Me and things like that.
1: I was in Melbourne the other week, obviously, for playing the show with Draining, but staying with my friend Natul. Shout out Natul. He just bought a Robert Smith book, and I was reading about this whole era where Robert Smith, you know, he didn't want to be in a band anymore. He just wanted to be a solo artist, but he just had these people, like, playing with him. But then his main thing when going into the studio was about just challenging people's expectations. Like, you know us for this, like, kind of gnarly post-punk thing. I'm going to do just, like, kind of a da-da-da-da-da-da, like, just
0: and what good songs they are.
1: Yeah.
0: Like, Love Cats, which I'm pretty... Love Cats was recently covered by Adelaide band...
1: Mince for Vince.
0: Thank you. I was like, I'm getting there. You know what? I never... Okay. It's all come full circle. I was going to be like, I never checked what the other band that Matt from Hellions was in, and it's just jumped into my head. It's Agnes Manners. So I went, because I'm like, oh, I never looked it up. And then I went, because I remember what the fucking band is, and it's good. I knew it was Manor. There's too many bands with Manor or Manners in it, because there's, like, Joyce Manor, there's Boston Manor, there's Agnes Manners. And so I'm like, I know I'm going to say the wrong one. But we made it there in the end. Mince for Vince have covered Love Cats. Dude, we need you as our brain trust on this show more often. The Adelaide knowledge, I like to be around everything happening in Adelaide, and I like that you know what's going on as well.
1: Yeah, so. You can call me up anytime, Tuesdays 10 to 12 if you need.
0: Hell yeah, we're just going to have you on the line as I like, it's a phone a friend. And be like, hey man, what's the best single that's come out in the last 10 years in Adelaide? Who did this song here there? And you're like, I'll tell you.
1: Exactly.
0: I'll tell you. What else are you going to be doing on your Tuesday night? You're going to be listening to The Cure. Here with Draining, this song is A Forest, and you're on Mosh on Radio Adelaide.

0: You are back on Mosh on Radio Adelaide, certified by World Sick Computer Patient. That didn't mean to be a pause there. Computer Patient by Siamese. I made you patient for the end of the fucking song title. Computer Patient by Siamese. And we started with none other than The Cure, A Forest.
1: Yeah.
0: That launched some serious conversations. We started talking about many post-punk bands. Did a bit of Susie and the Banshees off mic, bit of Joy Division, all good stuff. Throbbing bass lines, just driving drums. I was a diehard for the album The Scream by Susie and the Banshees for years.
1: Yeah.
0: And then I discovered Juju, and they're both amazing.
1: The Juju record, yeah.
0: Yeah, it's fucking incredible. But I still think The Scream is like one of my absolute favorite punk records. But for having listened to just one album for so long, I was like, well, I really need to check out what else is in the catalog.
1: Yeah.
0: And Juju is incredible as well. But yeah, check out all The Cure. And you know, we don't get to play The Cure a lot on this show because they're not like a close fit for the theme of the show. But they are so sort of connected and inspiring to so many bands that Mosh listeners know. So yeah, a cool little spread of songs there again.

0: and generations of music fans, just they know the Cure even if they don't know the Cure.
1: This is true.
2: Yeah, absolutely. One of the very nice things that has been said about this show by our mate Max from Superdose Gangway is about the way that we will play local music right next to international, like major superstars as well. And that's been part of the MO of this show. And you've tapped into that perfectly, Doug, which is that, you know, we're just going like Genevieve's Mood Ring and then Cure Siamese and that kind of thing. It's just like... And they, but the thing that has changed about that, I think the reason it was a bigger deal in the past to be like, what's cool about Mosh is they will play like Sepultura next to fucking Superdose Gangway or something like that, is like playing shit you want to hear. I mean, you want to hear it all, I hope, but like playing bands that you know and you're like, oh yeah, I'm a huge fan of those bands. And then a local band that you may not know and giving them a moment next to each kind of thing.
0: Exactly.
2: But where we're at now is they sound as good as each other. And that's something that has grown in the time that we've been on there. Because we started the show in 2012, and in those days, local bands sounded a lot like local bands. Like, things were way more independent, way more, I guess, lower fidelity. And
0: like you were saying, you would go to a show and ask for a CD or a record, and they would kind of just direct you to the Facebook page. we're going to do another show in a couple of weeks, you know.
2: Yeah,
0: it's kind of the doldrums of recording your own things and making them professional. And
2: we were bemoaning the days that the physical media left the merch stand and they're just selling shirts and stuff like that. You're like, where's the music? And, you know, it's becoming less and less viable to actually print physical media CDs or records and then sell them and make sure that you don't have a stack of unsold CDs under your bed or in the garage like so many local artists. So regardless, I guess, of even though I would prefer physical, wherever it's out, it sounds great. Like, it is so cool now the way that local bands sound. I've listened to so much stuff and been like, this is incredible.
0: Yeah, world class in most examples.
2: And it, not only that we have like really cool studios in here and good producers doing cool things, but even people producing stuff by themselves. Like, I know several bands who've recorded their music at home and they've done it themselves and it sounds so professional. And I can't believe it.
0: One band I did want to put on the playlist, but they didn't make the cut, is Awnings.
2: Yeah.
0: Incredible three-piece math rock band. I caught them last year at Newfound Sound for the first time. I've just been following them since. And then I listened to their radio interview last week, and they just said they produce it with Ableton at home. Sounds amazing. Sounds gorgeous. Sounds lo-fi. Sounds perfect for what they're doing.
2: Yeah, and I saw them for the first time at the Exeter Beer Garden. I think they would have opened for Raccoon City when they did their album launch with Fugue. And I also caught them sort of at TIA Live on Hindley Street, because that place is fucking loud and they have the doors open all the time. So I was actually on Hindley Street for a different reason, and I could hear, like, I knew what gigs were happening those nights, and I could hear this roar coming out. I was like, that's someone's like some fucking band, like some venue is really loud right around
0: you
2: here somewhere.
0: You hear those like drum pans as well, and it's just like, oh, that has to be
2: and
0: Awnings.
2: And I was like, yeah, I reckon Awnings are playing tonight. And so you just run up those stairs and you peek around the corner because no one mans the door. I'm not saying I snuck in, but I looked and it's just, and then I went back to what I was doing. And I was like, oh, yep, that's Awnings. That's cool. But basically on that night that they were playing, because TIA Live is so loud and they have the front door open, everyone on Hindley Street was treated to an Awnings set. So I think that's pretty cool.
0: That is awesome.
2: That's great. What's less great is that some of the stuff on the computer, some of the buttons I press to make things happen, to make music go, as frozen on me. So that's pretty fun. Thankfully, physical media to the rescue again.
0: That's it.
2: I've got this copy of Opera Oblivia here, which was not supposed to make a comeback. This feels like a segue. It's like, I have it. What do I have here? This record was not supposed to make a comeback on tonight's show. We started with it because it is celebrating its 10th anniversary and having a reunion show happening in Adelaide this weekend. But I think it's time to hear Thresher from Act 1, Scene 3, because it is done like a operetta or like theatre sort of scenario. So the back of it is set into three acts and there's different scenes. And even He Without Sin has got first movement and second movement. See, this is what you get when you get the physical media and you get the stuff, and it's got this really nice poster inside there with the... And the booklet inside looks like curtains, and it opens up long ways into, like... Come on, man.
0: Beautiful.
2: Yes, artwork.
0: And then it's not just like a weird song title that you like scroll past and be like, oh yeah, IV dot dot.
2: Thank you. Yeah. Yes. my beef with like physical media or record stores and all that kind of stuff is that you lose more than just the physical media and you lose more than just the record stores, right? Because that also affects the people who are doing artwork for albums and liner note, like printing suffers and zines suffer and like all of the other stuff that's not just related to the music but is connected to the music all doesn't get to happen when you don't have physical media. So
0: exactly.
2: Go out and buy something with a gatefold sleeve and just stare at it for a while you listen. We're on Mosh on Radio Adelaide with Drowning. And I'm drowning because of what's happening in front of me on the computers, but we got draining here in the studio. Thank you, Doug, for keeping this thing afloat. I'm relying on you to take us through the second hour. Frank Turner hopefully joining us on the show with Joe pretty soon, but this is Thresher by Hellions here on Mosh on Radio Adelaide.

0: You are back on Mosh on Radio Adelaide. Morn is the single. It's the basically the focus single of tonight's show because we've got Draining Ear in the studio. That's the new one by Draining, who have been, I guess, touring. You've toured it. You've played two cities
1: on
0: it.
1: Yeah, we played two cities over 2 months.
0: Adelaide last. Instead of being like, all right, let's send ourselves off with a local show, you went, let's test the waters over interstate and we'll come back to a local show, which I think is interesting.
1: I think that was the thing. And like booking as well, for some reason it was easier for us to secure the interstate venues and then plan from there. Because we're like, we knew we wanted to have an Adelaide show. We ended up hitting up Adelaide venues, and with the severe lack of venues in our town that want to have original music.
0: We have been watching venues just like die left, right and center.
1: Yeah. We heard back from maybe 3 or 4 venues and they all said like, yeah, very cool. You want to play a show, but it will be a couple months. And the only one that had a kind of quick, kind of close to the other dates thing was the Metro. We love the Metro. We've played the Metro many times.
0: Metro is a great place.
1: Awesome. Awesome vibe. Good staff, good people. So yeah, it all kind of just fell together like that. And I'm relieved that I don't have to go into state after this one. Like, just quietly, it's very exhausting to do those two shows. So coming home, doing it for free, and, you know, just invite your friends. I'll invite my friends. Maybe we'll have a good time. And just low pressure. We all go home to our real beds.
0: So each other's beds? We go home to our beds, collective beds.
1: Yeah, B-League is sleeping at the bottom of my bed.
0: So, Morn and the upcoming EP, it's got a lot of guitar stuff going on.
1: Oh, yeah.
0: Something about guitars, something about... you need to bring two guitars when you travel now. Does that mean that for the tour, you had to take two guitars on the road with you as well?
1: Yes, I did. I was that guy trying to carry everything into the terminal and then the staff just like shaking their heads at me and saying, get a trolley, it's $5, go on, do it.
0: This is down to tuning, I guess.
1: Yes, this is down to
0: tuning. Two different setups.
1: Yeah, so all the old stuff was in drop C sharp. So the album, the EP, all the singles, up until Morn, drop C sharp. And then, you know, Isaac got this crazy idea. I love these new gaze bands. I'm not buying a 7-string. Let's tune down some 6 strings to almost 7 strings. So I was talking to Lockie from B-League, and he said, why didn't you just like borrow a 7-string or something for the shows and play all the songs in the same kind of thing? You know, you just have an extra string. And that didn't occur to me until he said it. So I've got this BC Rich Flying V that is tuned down to drop G sharp.
0: Whoa.
1: And if you don't know, a 7-string starts at G. So it's one semitone above a 7-string. Yeah.
0: So those strings are flapping?
1: No, they are extremely thick. Had to get a friend to Ronnie's Guitars. Shout out Ronnie's Guitars to set up this beast of a Flying V to pretty much be a 7-string and 6 strings. Yeah.
0: So, does that still allow you to go as low as if it were a 7?
1: Yeah. So, I could go lower, but yeah. It's pretty much set up, just missing that high string.
0: Okay.
1: Yeah.
0: Nice one. So, you've had to... Ooh. So, you've had to arrange and plan... For a new setup, a new tuning style as well. Like, I guess have you written the new EP in a different tuning?
1: Yeah, so it's all completely in that drop G sharp, very low tuning. So we'll do a couple old songs and then turn around, pick up the new guitars, and everything else is in this really low tuning, which is how you get that huge, massive, chuggy sound.
0: Okay. Nice one.
1: And I'm still doing like all the twinkly, you know, reverb leads over the top too. So it still works, you know, still kind of within the same realm.
0: You're getting to play both sides. Have you cake and eat it too?
1: A little bit. Sometimes. I wish I had a 7-string so I could eat all the cake and play all the songs on the one guitar, but haven't set it up yet.
0: Nah, that's killer.
1: The Flying V is pretty sick, though. It looks great.
0: All Flying Vs are really fucking sick. It's got that real, like, Bill and Ted vibe to it. You're like, yeah, there's nothing more metal than a Flying V. Like, that rules.
1: Yeah.
0: So you'll need some fans blowing your hair backwards, just be like, yeah, you know, sparkly vests. Anyway, we're getting way off topic here. We haven't talked about Frank Turner in a while.
1: Yes.
0: Frank Turner is going to be coming to Adelaide this weekend as part of his joint tour with Bowling for Soup. What an exceptional set of words together. Just Frank Turner and Bowling for Soup jamming together. So fun. Finishing up their Aussie tour. We're actually going to play a few songs from Frank Turner as well. If we can interrupt our draining special.
1: Of course.
0: Thank you. And like I said before, we're going to be hearing not only from Frank, but from a guest interviewer called Joe, who is a mate of the show now and is has been kind enough to be our Frank Turner correspondent. There's some very cool history that they'll be talking about as well. And so to get you in the mood and to get you attached to... Get you, I think, in what Joe's mindset is, which is a Frank Turner aficionado... We should play some songs. And there's such a spread because it's like punky and folk at the same time. Mm-hmm. And so when you have this folk punk stuff, like some of it is like really raw and acoustic and some of it's really upbeat as well. And some of it's very literary because like this song is called I Knew Proof Rock Before He Got Famous, because Proof Rock is like a... is it a T.S. Eliot book or something? Gosh. Like, you know, we're getting all those like dense lyrical, literary references into the songs. So we're going to pivot away. In fact, we're going to go as far away as we can, basically, from like reverb-y guitars and like heaps of gear and pedals. It was like a dude with an acoustic.
1: Perfect.
0: But a very outspoken and passionate man, socially conscious man. And we're going to be getting into it with Frank Turner just after this song here, I Knew Proof Rock Before He Got Famous. You're on Mosh on Radio Adelaide.
2: Let's begin at the beginning. We're lovers and we're losers. Heroes and we're pioneers, we're beggars and we're choosers. Skirting round the edges of the ideal demographic. We're almost on the guest list, but we're always stuck in traffic.

0: I knew Proof Rock before he got famous, Frank Turner. We're going to now hear Joe chat to the big man, starting with questions about, do hard times make better punk bands?
1: I mean, this is a big question. I think that, I mean, the first thing I would say is that, like, there's a different version of what you were just saying that's around, and, you know, it's like, hey, we're going to get great punk bands now. And it's just kind of like, that's sort of comforting to people who don't necessarily need comfort, in my opinion. Do you know what I mean? I think that the people sort of like in internment camps near borders would probably prefer to not be there and have less good punk music. Do you know what I mean? It's like, that would probably be their option on that. On some levels, yes. And I definitely, you know, feel driven to speak out on stage. I mean, I don't consider myself a political act full stop, but you know, I was at Punk Rock Bowling Festival in 2020, last year. I was at Punk Rock Bowling Festival and like was quite surprised that not as many bands as I was expecting to had said anything on stage about what was happening in the world and in America specifically at that moment in time. So I made a point of saying, hey, this is go time, this is what Joe Strummer trained us for. Do you know what I mean? Like, fucking speak out. I mean, I always want to be realistic about exactly what's going to be achieved by me saying things on stage. Do you know what I mean? I'm not sure that even the biggest bands in the world speaking out doesn't necessarily have a huge impact, and there's a degree of preaching to the converted some of the time. Not always, though. I mean, you know, there's sometimes where you encounter opposing viewpoints within an audience, and that can be a constructive moment. I think I try and go down the road of trying to be persuasive rather than like, fuck you, get out of here thing that some people do. I just don't think that really achieves all that much, personally. And then the final thing I'll say, I mean, there are definitely days when I look around at what's happening in the world right now and it can be demoralizing to a degree. It's just a bit kind of like, oh, there's another war in the Middle East going on. Here's another drinking song. Do you know what I mean? It's like fucking, yeah. It can feel a little bit like, sort of makes you wonder sort of quite how important what you do is versus what's actually happening in the world. I mean, I think that, you know, part of the role of art is empathy and solace, you know, and letting people know that they're not isolated and they're not alone. A big thing that I'm doing on that score is I have my Lost Evenings Festival every year, and this year we're taking it to Dallas, and some people have looked askance in that and have complained about it and all that kind of thing. But I mean, to me, that's exactly where it has to be this year, because there's an enormous LGBTQ plus community in that city who are under threat, and the role of art and of punk rock is to go where it's fucking needed. Do you know what I mean? And it's like, people are like, why are you doing it in Dallas? You know, Texas has got terrible legislators. And it's like, you answered your own question. You just did it. Do you know what I mean?
2: You want to speak to the right audience. And that's something that I think is so powerful in the work that you do. You understand your position of privilege and power, but you can speak to the right audiences. You use that platform to sort of elevate important stories and perspectives. I was going to ask, is that a conscious choice for you? But it sounds like it definitely is.
1: Yes, it is. But again, with a, I hope, a healthy dose of realism. Like my old band Million Dead had a song which I still think is one of the better song titles I ever came up with, which was One More Power Chord and the System's Done For. And like, I grew up going to see anarcho-punk bands telling me they were going to smash capitalism, and capitalism remains in robust health 30 years later, you know. And I think that so I don't want to stand on stage and be like, you know, we're going to overthrow the administration in the next hour and 45 minutes by playing songs that you want to hear about growing up in suburban England. Do you know what I mean? It's like, yeah. It's not that. But one of the things I did realize quite a long time ago is that if you're a headline act, you're standing on stage on an elevated platform in a room full of people who bought tickets to see you, you have a fair amount of control over the atmosphere in the room and the behaviors in the room. And something I've been doing for nearly two decades now is just sort of encouraging decency. And I know that on some levels that can sound sort of slightly milquetoast, you know what I mean? It's like, you know, what, ICE are attacking people in Minneapolis, let's encourage decency. Is that a sufficient response to that situation? But again, I'm just not sure that anything that I say on stage is going to stop ICE from attacking people in Minneapolis, whereas encouraging people to be more considerate of the people around them on every level, like socially, politically, and just on a human level, you know, I think there are lessons in there somewhere. I'm nervous about trying to be too didactic. I don't want to be a preacher. Do you know what I mean? Like, that's not my job. But, you know, the idea, just, I mean, this all started a long time ago for me with, there's an organization in the UK called Safe Gigs for Women that's just about combating sexual harassment at shows. And you start having those conversations and realize how prevalent that kind of thing is, which I think as men is something that I certainly was not aware of the level of it. Like, every single woman you talk to is like, yeah, I've been groped at a show. And you're just like, what? Like, by who? And the answer is like, everyone. And it's like, holy shit. And so you start talking about that kind of thing on stage and you just feel like, hey, just for the fucking record, do not fucking do that. Like, you know, and it has made a difference at my shows over the years, you know, and the, we have mosh pits at my shows, but they tend to be quite sort of friendly. Do you know what I mean? And I quite like that. Does that change the world? I mean, not really, but like, I'm not sure that music does change the world. What music does is it changes people, changes individuals. Certainly what happened to me. And then it's on to them to do whatever they're going to do after. So that's where I see my role.
3: Because we're all so very 21st century. You're probably listening to me on some kind of portable stereo. Maybe you're sitting on the back of the bus, or it's running up your sleeve and you're across from your boss, or you're sitting in your bedroom on your own.

0: However, that's a very humbling view of it, though, Frank, because if you think we're all a collective of individuals, right? And even that small incremental change of, like, how to actually respect women, like, God forbid you haven't thought about that for a single second, and having those types of conversations and again, I think the persona and as you said, empathy comes a long way to combat this, especially in an age now where we just yell at one another to try and have discourse.
1: Yeah, well, yes, definitely. And that is something, I mean, I did a record called Be More Kind that was, it was about a lot of things that were happening in the world at the time, but my intention with that record was also to be a bit more kind of like meta with it, in the sense that it's like, it's not just about the things that you disagree about, it's about how you go about those disagreements. And as I say, the whole kind of like people on stage being like, you know, like, fuck you to anyone who disagrees with me, it's just kind of like, you feel better and you got a round of applause from people who already agreed with you, but I don't think you changed anyone's mind. And I think that, like, we live in an age, and I think, brief sidebar, social media is the worst thing that's happened to the human race in several centuries. We live in an age in which I think for a lot of people, especially younger people, the idea that the point of political discourse is to change people's minds seems to have been lost. And it's like, you know, I have friends, I was talking to a trans activist friend of mine who is a wonderful, wonderful human who cares a lot and does great things for the world. But I said to them, they were off to shout at somebody, basically. And I was like, how's that going to, the people in the middle, like, to pick a slightly obvious example, like my mum, who is not transphobic per se, she's just not really aware of the situation all that much, and it's like, how's that gonna, you know, make her agree with you and see your point of view? And they were just like, what? And it was like, but surely that's got to be a consideration. Like, you've got to, you know, that's how you achieve things in politics, is by changing people's minds and bringing them over to your side of the debate and all the rest of it. And I think social media has been totally corrosive to that idea, because people get siloed off and bubbled off, and you get likes by shouting at people and all the rest of it. And I just don't think, there are definitely some people who need to be shouted at, don't get me wrong, but like,
0: it's
1: ultimately
0: not going to win you any favors, it's not going to help you move the needle.
1: It's made politics into a self-regarding performance art, I think, a lot of the time. You know, people are performing with their back to the enemy, to their own sides, and it's just kind of like, eh, what are you doing? Don't do that. Anyway, we've gone off topic enormously.
2: it's perfect, and it's linked to the topic, because the way I see it is you engaging with individuals on a personal level and helping shift the needle, you know, in the right direction incrementally.
1: No, well, I mean, I agree, and you know, I totally agree that there is such a thing as society, and it is composed of individuals that, you know, and we become a collective at a certain point and all those things. But like I say, I met somebody once who told me that Bob Dylan like caused the civil rights movement, and I was like, get the fuck out of here. Like, I mean, that is, the disrespect to the people who actually did fight that battle. No, it was all the Jewish guy from Minnesota. It's like, Jesus Christ. Do you know what I mean? Like, so I think I try quite hard to not overstate my claims.
2: Not to unpack that humbleness or put you on a pedestal at all, but I think one of the things that you're able to do in a way that you connect with fans is to make yourself accessible. You know, you talk about social media being one of the worst things that's happened to human civilization. I strongly agree. It's also made us more connected than ever. And I'm curious, you know, in a social media age, in a social media age, what does that mean for you as an artist who does make themselves so accessible to people?
1: I mean, so that's the thing. I mean, I think that a lot of the time social media gives us an illusion of connectivity that I think is problematic, because it's so filtered. And as I say, it silos people off in a way that I think is unhealthy. The internet has, as opposed to social media, has done great things, you know, and I think that you can make a strong argument that the reason that the trans rights movement has got to where it's got is because lots of people found each other, do you know what I mean, who are living very isolated lives, and that's a great thing. And I think we all remember, I remember when Twitter was nice, Jesus Christ, that was a long time ago, but it was
2: a lifetime ago, right?
1: Right, do you know what I mean, there are forums where there can be positive connections, and I think that connection is a good thing, you know, but I think that for me the accessibility thing, I mean, it just started, I sent an email to Henry Rollins when I was like 14, and he replied. And then about a year later, I sent an email to the Fugazi email address, and Guy Picciotto replied. And I did an interview with him for my zine, in which I asked him terrible, terrible, irrelevant questions, and then printed 50 copies. So it's not like it forwarded his career. That was such a huge, it was one of my punk rock moments. I think anybody who's into punk has certain punk rock moments where you just sort of realize what it actually means. Like, one of my other ones was going to my first hardcore show, and the first band finished. finished and they just got off the front of the stage and the next band climbed out of the audience. And I'd been to see big shows prior to that and it blew my fucking mind. It was like the band was here and now they're here. And it's like that because they're part of our community. And it's like, that's what punk means. Do you know what I mean? And so, yeah, so I've always had my email address on my website. I'm accessible to the sense. But then this is the thing, is it's like, and in fact, in point of fact, there's a certain type of person who does not wish to communicate with me on email because they wish to shout at me on social media instead. And I think that's quite telling about what it is they're trying to achieve with their conversation with me. Do you know what I mean? But I mean, I think email's a better way of communicating with another individual. It's there's a kind of civility that comes into it, which I think is good. But yeah, to me, punk rock was never about pedestals. It was never about limos. It was never about backstage passes. And the, just the kind of the sort of celebrity panic has never been of interest to me. Do you know what I mean? Mm. Like, it's funny, like I've sometimes you see there's a certain type of band, they go out, sort of they walk out the stage door and people start screaming and chasing and running around and diving into cars and all that kind of business. But it takes two to make that happen. If you just walk out the stage door and go, hi, people go, oh, hi. And then you're just having a normal conversation. And it's like, if you run out with four security guards, do you know what I mean? It's just like, I mean, obviously, I'm sure that One Direction would have a different opinion on this to me. But, and, you know, if you just treat people as humans, they will treat you as humans back again for the most part. Not always, there's exceptions, of course. But generally speaking, like, I never wanted to be separate from my audience. I slightly don't see the point in making art if you are. Do you know what I mean? To me, art is a conversation, not a monologue, or at least it should be. And just sort of holding yourself up. It's one of the reasons, I mean, I've come to appreciate his work as I got older, but I always hated David Bowie as a kid because he was like, I'm a space alien. And it's like, cool, then I'm not interested in what you have to say because it's not relevant to me whatsoever. Do you know what I mean? And like, it just, that disconnect was never interested in.
2: Thank you so much for your time, Frank. Cannot wait to see you in Australia, mate. Thank you.
1: Very excited to be coming back again, and I'll see you at the show.

0: Old Frank Turner had no idea how far things were going to go. That one there, Sand in the Gears by Frank Turner. Before it, well, in the middle of our interview there, Four Simple Words, and at the start, I knew Proof Rock before he got famous. Frank Turner coming to Adelaide this weekend. I'm not going to say our new interviewer, but joining in for this particular spot, Jake's mate Joe, who's a big fan of Frank Turner, got to hop in and chat with the big man before he comes to Adelaide as the end of his tour with Bowling for Soup. That one, I believe, will be Saturday night, and you guys are on Friday night. Doug from Draining, who's been part of the show tonight and launching that single Mourn this weekend.
1: Absolutely. You can catch both shows if you really want to.
0: Yeah, exactly. It's good. I was really worried when we were booking this that we're going to have rival like interviews, but like two interviews for gigs on the same night. You're like, oh, you bastard. But look, it's all right. We got away from it. It was good. You can fill up your weekend. In fact, if you head to Mosh Radio Adelaide on Facebook and Instagram, you can see our full gig guide, which has got bands that, you know, going pretty much from show to show. It's actually, you know, all this nonsense, yeah. Despite what we said about, you know, like sadly, you know, there are fewer venues now than we had a little while ago, a few months/years ago. There's still shit happening in Adelaide all the time. So, like, we've got gigs starting tomorrow and taking us all the way through till next Tuesday's show. So there's absolutely shit to see in all of the sort of heavy and punk and whatever spheres. So check them out. The gig guide will be available online as well as the full playlist of songs tonight. And the link to the stream, so the Radio Adelaide website, radioadelaide.org.au, if you want to re-listen to this show. We're going to try and push forward with some more of your tracks, man, but we're going to have to squeeze.
1: Yeah.
0: We're going to have to make some sharp decisions. I thought Adelaide Locals Free Golf deserved to play.
1: Maybe some bands from the show Friday. That would be great.
0: All righty. So who is on the bill for this week's show?
1: So we've got Free Golf, Lemmings, Big League, who have been on this whole tour with us, and Draining. So four bands, free, Hotel Metro, 8 p.m., 8:30, 9 p.m., Friday night.
0: Make sure you're there.
1: Yeah.
0: Just fucking get there. Don't miss a single second.
1: Just hang around for an hour while we set up, yeah.
0: Yeah, absolutely. The Metro Bar's a nice place to be. All the staff are great. Free golf rule. And this one goes heavy too. Like as soon as I'm going to press play on Take That, it's just going to just kick ass as we get very close to the end of Mosh on Radio Adelaide. But just in case you're starting to fall asleep because it's close to midnight.
1: Strap in.
0: Have a bit of free golf.

0: finishing beefy, finishing that song beefy, finishing the show beefy. You and I by our guests Drain. Before that one, September by Lemmings, and Take That by Free Golf.
1: Free Golf, yeah.
0: It's basically the whole lineup of the set of the show.
1: Exactly.
0: The launch show this weekend. Free at the Metro.
1: Free at the Metro.
0: Except of course, B League. They haven't got a song out for us to play.
1: Mm.
0: Pity.
1: I've been trying to nudge them, but it's not happening.
0: Oh, well, when they've got something out, it'll get a play on Mosh, I can guarantee it.
1: Hell yeah.
0: We're finishing tonight with one of the, another one of the must plays. Your bandmate Isaac was like, well, make sure you include, and it was Mood Ring and now Split Chain.
1: Yeah.
0: I saw Split Chain with Better Lovers.
1: Yeah.
0: And that show was fucking mental. Awesome. I didn't even think I was going to pit, and then I couldn't not.
1: You couldn't resist, yeah.
0: Oh, man. Better Lovers, Split Chain, Blind Girls, who I've been a fan of since like 2014.
1: Yeah. Yep.
0: From Queensland and Adelaide locals. Hammer 618 opened things up, and it was just. There was this chick in the mosh pit with the biggest shoulders, man. A super buff lady. And it's just like, so it's just like throwing people around, dude. Like people were like jumping into her and they were just bouncing off of her. Like she wasn't just immovable. It was wicked. She was in every single pit for all the bands. And she was just like chucking dudes out of her way. Like that's the best.
1: That's the energy you want.
0: This mosh pit belongs to you. Well done. But yeah, Split Chain were awesome. It was the only time I've seen them live. They killed it. The song is called Get Inside, and this is going to wrap up our Draining and Frank Turner special.
1: How beautiful.
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1: Draining Band, Instagram, Facebook, Bandcamp, go to Bandcamp, please. I just want to thank all the bands that we played with on this tour, Holy Forest, World Sick, Keratin, Trillion, you know who you are. Thank you so much for having us on these shows, and it's been beautiful. We're going to wrap it up this Friday at the Metro.
0: Nice one. Morn is out now, and you'll be back. You'll be back when the EP lands. I'm going to want to talk to you about that. You can talk about low, low, low tunings.
1: Exactly.
0: Okay. We're going to finish things off with Get Inside by Split Chain. Thanks again to Doug and Draining. This has been Mosh. We'll see you next Tuesday.

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0: Yes, there is the theme. Hello and welcome to Monday Packed Lunch. Every Monday at noon on Radio Adelaide, I pack you a delicious and nourishing hour of the best stories and interviews. I get the talk from the best of local radio made every week here on unceded Kaurna Yurta land. And I'm Nikki Page, but these days Nora Fay pretty much always brings our music to wrap around the talk. What have we got in the music department today, Nora?
1: Hi, Nikki. Lovely to be here again. This morning we've got Katie Baker, The Ronettes, Nick Cave and Raywan Maimura and Nick Walls.
0: Excellent. Some top-end music, I gather. Budget time is approaching. Many of us are alarmed that Labor proposes to save money by cutting 160,000 Australians from the NDIS scheme. WA Greens Senator Jordan Steele-John uses a wheelchair due to cerebral palsy, and he has responded with an excellent article called "The NDIS Isn't Broken, but the Way We Talk About It Is." So more from him in our show today. We will hear from an Adelaide writer about her very powerful book, telling the story of helping an Afghani woman and her five young daughters to flee Iran and settle safely in Adelaide. Just one aspect of that big project meant raising $140,000. It's a very powerful story. And maybe you have seen the big billboards on display in Adelaide saying, "Move it, Marley." Maybe you haven't. Maybe you've thought, "What?" And then the lights have changed before you could figure out the message. Well, I think it's a very important message, so I've got some background for you today. Basically, it's about whether our festival plaza is the right place for a 38-storey office block, or whether the plaza should be kept accessible and usable for community. And today I have a lovely good news story from Germany, which, like many places, has done some experimenting with providing a basic income to people. Critics of that say that a guaranteed basic income would make people less ready to work. But this German study shows no evidence that people love doing nothing. Despite receiving extra money each month, the people kept their full-time jobs, just exactly the same as the study's control group, which got no payment. Actually, the fact was that people were more likely to change jobs or to enrol in further education. A UK researcher, very familiar with the topic, called the findings unsurprising, saying that basic income gives workers the economic security to take good risks and avoid bad ones in their working lives. Who'd have thought? And can more money buy happiness? Well, the 120 people in Germany liked it. Over the 3 years, they reported feeling that their lives were more valuable and meaningful, with a clear improvement in their mental health. The women especially reported feeling a greater sense of autonomy in their lives. Despite working the same hours as before, they felt that there was more time in the day for activities like sleeping, volunteering, spending time with their loved ones. A UK researching basic income and how welfare systems affect health said, "Ensuring people have enough money for the basics improves health and encourages engaging in work as well as physical and social activity, especially those with disabilities. Governments would be well advised to see it as an investment in long-term population health." The experiment in Germany was entirely funded by private donors. The organisation has been giving away basic incomes for more than 10 years, and over 200,000 people have supported this work through monthly donations. Well, doesn't that make you just feel a little bit more helpful about human beings? People enter raffles or lottery for a chance to receive the basic income. Experiments like this give really important information, because future challenges from the climate crisis, changing demographics and technology are going to bring important questions about the role of the welfare state and the place of universal basic income within it.

0: Nora, what a beautiful song. Never heard that one. Who was that?
1: Nikki, that's Katy Baker, a wonderful Northern Territory musician and singer with her soulful number Mellow Down Easy, released in May 2022 by Chester Records on Katy Baker's album Everybody Knows I'm Here. The lyrics were by Willie Dixon.
0: And if people haven't figured it out by now, you've just spent a bunch of time in Darwin, so we can expect more of that top-end music, I reckon. You are listening to Monday Pack Lunch with Nikki and Nora. Adelaide, right now, is facing the threat of a planned 38-storey office block on the Festival Plaza. Yep, another one. Surely that is not the right spot. And there is a growing opposition to this idea. I spoke with Jeff Hayter of the Save Festival Plaza Alliance, and Jeff knows his stuff. He's spent a lifetime working as a consultant in the economics of property development in the Adelaide commercial property market. Let's listen to him as he spells out the various problems about the plan and an alternate plan.
2: The CBD has been the traditional home of commercial development in Adelaide for years and years, and that's how planning has proceeded. And this is going to bring all of those jobs and all of that space down onto Festival Plaza, which is removed from the CBD. It's a long way down there. So if you're working there and you want to have lunch, it's going to be a walk to get back up the hill. And that should be in the CBD, where it becomes part of the ecosystem of the City of Adelaide and all of the cafes and all of the lunch bars and all of the opportunities to socialise and shop and do whatever you do in the CBD.
0: And I realise that your answer comes from your years of expertise, because I approach it from the Festival Plaza is a beautiful space that can be used for so many things. So I see it as a different kind of threat. Can you talk about that other aspect?
2: Well, I think there are two things. So one is the decentralisation of the CBD, and the other is the lost opportunity on Festival Plaza. If this tower goes ahead, 38 storeys is an enormous building. You know, the government keeps saying, well, it's going to generate $1 billion a year in economic activity, and we simply don't believe that. It's going to do away the opportunity for Festival Plaza ever to become the sort of civic and cultural and social space that the opportunity is there for. The parallel we draw is with Fed Square. So Melbourne has a population of 5 million, roughly, and Fed Square attracts 10 million visitors a year. And the time has come to say, all right, let's make something of Festival Plaza. We need to find an attraction that we can put on that footprint, which will bring 3 or 4 million people a year to Festival Plaza and become an attraction and an economic driver in its own right. Now, as it is, we're going to get an office building, and most office buildings, people go home at 6 o'clock, that's it, and on the weekends they don't turn up at all. So the economic activity on Festival Plaza as a result of this building is going to be very, very limited.
0: And, of course, some of us can remember the time that the Festival Plaza has actually been a wonderful space, particularly during festivals, so we do have a sense of the potential of that space. Also, during the Women's FIFA World Cup, you know, you could go and watch the soccer there with other soccer nuts.
2: Exactly. As people do in Fed Square. We were talking to someone last night about the amphitheatre and how that used to be a venue for music there, so the place needs to be enlivened. And there is that opportunity, and it needs the government now to sit down and think through what might fill that space besides an office tower.
0: The other aspect, which is part of the criticism of this project, is that it would completely block Parliament House, globally important in terms of the first place in the world that gave full democratic rights to women, not only to vote but to stand for Parliament. That northern facade would be just lost. So just talk about the implications of the heritage in terms of planning and in terms of the decision that the Save Festival Plaza Alliance is trying to get changed.
2: Well, it seems that the heritage has been pushed to one side. So the minister says that having a 38-storey building there will actually enhance views of the northern facade of Parliament House. You'll be able to see a little bit of it on the northeastern corner, but the rest of it will be gone for all time.
0: I guess the bit that I'm interested in is whether there's any planning regulations that can protect that.
2: So Parliament House is a National Heritage item, one of a very small number in the state, as are the parklands. And that is a federal government responsibility, whereas this is a state government project. And so under the EPBC, the Environment Protection and Biodiversity Conservation Act, there is power for proposals like this, which affect National Heritage places, to be called in and examined by the Australian Heritage Commission. And so we've had Barbara Pocock in Senate Estimates has been quizzing Minister Watt, Murray Watt, but his advice from his department is that this doesn't need to be called in, and it's not going to be called in, and the Australian Heritage Council doesn't need to be involved, and that Walker Corp can self-assess all of this, so make its own judgments about its own development. The Minister says that the democracy, history and what have you is retained regardless of built form, and that it's the place, not the building, he says. So, yes, it is a landmark, but not relevant in terms of the building, so don't have to worry about it.
0: The term weasel words comes to mind, Jeff.
2: Weasel words.
0: So let's talk about the campaign and the strategies. You have an alternate plan, which is a very powerful position to take.
2: Walker Corp has a binding contract with the government, and in fact it's obliged to build this office tower that's part of the lease, and it's not going to walk away. It can't walk away, and if the government were simply to come in and say it's all over, then Walker Corp would rightly put its hand out and say we need to be compensated for this, and pick a number, I don't know, but let's start at $100 million. So the notion that the state government is simply going to say, here, we'll write you a cheque and you go away, well, and it's not going to happen. So therefore, we think the problem needs a solution. And our solution is to say that the state government owns just under 4 acres of land on the eastern side of Victoria Square. So it includes the State Admin Centre, the Education Building, Wakefield Tower, and the heritage-listed Torrens Building. And we say that the development that is proposed on Festival Plaza can go on this land, because we believe that by the time the Tower 2 is completed, the state government will have signed a long-term lease to take office space in the tower. The Department of Premier and Cabinet and the Department of Treasury and Finance, both of which are in the State Admin Centre, which is a 60-year-old building that's reached the end of its economic life, they're the ones that will go down there. So we're saying, let's put a different office building on Flinders Street, and the government can sign a lease on that. So it's the same deal, it's simply in a different building, in a different location.
0: And they're on the edge of Tandanyanga. Look, the other sort of dodgy bit, which is it $1 a year or something for 100 years?
2: There are many dodgy bits about this, and you only have to go back to the Auditor General's report from 2017 to have a look at the genesis of the whole project and how Walker Corp has worked its way into this whole thing, because initially it was just a car park. This has a long history. It goes back into the 2012-2013. It goes through multiple government. Treasurer Rob Lucas signed the original lease, and it's Premier Malinauskas who signed the extension of the lease. So there is a lease at $1 a year, but sitting in behind it is some kind of commercial deal encompassing a development agreement between the state government and Walker Corp, and it's to do with the construction of a car park, and who built the car park, and who paid what to who for what. We know, for example, that Walker Corp has paid $40 million for some kind of above-ground rights, and they seem to have found their way into all of this because they've said, if we're building a car park under here, then we should build something on top of it, and the two are all sort of integrated. So that's gone ahead. They have paid for some development rights, so that was $40 million, but it appears that the government's then paid them a $30 million rent straight back for car parking spaces in there, in addition to which Sky City is leasing spaces in there, and I think the Festival Theatre is leasing spaces as well. So it's very murky to know what's going on in there.
0: I think that's probably about as murky as most of my listeners can handle. The Save the Festival Plaza Alliance is highly skilled and digging very deep into the detail. Can we move on to the campaign?
2: Well,
0: what can listeners do?
2: For people to contact the Premier and tell him that he's on the wrong course here and that he needs to find a way out and to save Festival Plaza. And so there have been many people writing to the Premier. We're hoping that he might be willing to engage in a conversation after the election about the alternative. Now, time is of the essence in the sense that Walker Corp has a partial development approval. It doesn't have final development approval. And I'm sure that in an office somewhere in town, the engineers and everyone is working away at a very rapid rate to try and progress that. But they're doing it in a very incremental way, which we think is not really in the spirit of how the planning system is supposed to work, that you get an approval for this bit and you build that, then you go to approval for another bit, then you can start building that, because it's actually one development, 38 stories. So
0: yes, you can't quite do that. Piece by piece.
2: The planning process has been pretty flawed because the state government ran a code amendment to change from 3 stories to 40 stories, and the consultation, the public engagement around that did not meet the government's own community charter for engagement. The code amendment was not advertised or circulated widely. There were only a small number of submissions, something like 80 or 90 submissions, and 71% opposed the change of height, but it's gone through anyway. So really the change of zoning that was necessary to allow the tower to happen has really been railroaded through by the government in a very deficient process. In time, someone may come back and look at all of that, but at the moment, really, we're not trying to say we'll go back and rezone it back to 3 stories. We're saying it's still wrong and there's still this alternative proposal down there. And not only that, ours is bigger than theirs, because the scheme we prepared for Victoria Square, as is its centrepiece, a building that's more than 40 stories high. So, Premier, ours is bigger than yours.
0: Yes, I think the Save Festival Plaza Alliance and Jeff Hayter understand the language that Premier Malinauskas uses. Of course, the builder, the Sydney-based Walker Corporation, has extremely deep pockets, which makes some people nervous about challenging them. But the Save Festival Plaza Alliance has some pretty impressive talent involved, including an ex-commissioner with the Environment, Resources and Development Corp, and an ex-South Australian Labor Premier. More power to them, I say. If you don't like the idea of a second skyscraper on the site of the Festival Plaza, then yes, you can join the campaign. You can explain those electronic billboards to people. You can chip in some money to help pay for them. They are being well supported, but they do cost a lot of money to put up there. And the plan is to keep them going. Maybe you would like to chip in, or maybe you'd just like to get more information. Go and have a look at savefestivalplaza.net. It's time for some music, I reckon. What have you got now?
1: Hi, Nikki. Yes, a tribute to the Ronettes. Following the death just a couple of weeks ago of the last living member of the Beehive trio, Nedra Talley Ross.

0: You can't beat the 60s, can you?
1: No, really? That's right, Nikki. That's the Ronettes with Be My Baby, released in 1963 by Phil Spector Productions.
0: Thank you so much. You are listening to Packed Lunch on, or Monday Packed Lunch on Radio Adelaide with Nikki and with Nora. Computer's not going to do exactly what I want it to do, so we'll carry on with the show and I'll just have a little chat with it. Can you possibly imagine yourself as an Afghan woman, a teacher with five young daughters and a husband who has disappeared, very likely killed? Layla and her girls fled Afghanistan to Iran, which was, of course, not much safer for that group of women. And there she threw herself into planning to flee again. It's a true story. Layla did get to Adelaide. Here is the first part of a longer interview with writer Midge Tanith, who not only made it happen, but has written the book. I thought that I would start, Midge, by reading your beautiful dedication at the beginning. You know, this book is a thump in the heart. That's why it is so good. But it's dedicated to the millions of refugees who flee their homes and endure unimaginable suffering and yet still have the courage to dream of a viable future. It just gives you a little taste of what Midge has managed to create here. It's the story, but it's also the writing. It's a book that combines prose and poems in a very powerful way. The book, for me, just cut right through the stream of bad news that we all endure, really, if we choose not to turn away. You know, at a time when there are so many refugees, it's not about to finish, not unless we stop having these wars. It comes down to we need policy to change, but you've made a personal experience very real. Not only have you lived it, but then you've written it. I personally am very grateful to you because taking the time to write that story so beautifully magnifies it hugely. So could you just give us a little precis of how you've found yourself in the situation of meeting Layla, Afghani woman, with virtually no English, no husband, five young daughters under 12, marooned in Iran.
2: How far back do you want to go? Because every action has a previous action and a forward consequence. So, but I'll start with, you see that boat up there? That's a model of a really amazing interactive art installation that a group of us did in and around the city for 12 or 18 months. One of the responses to that project was Sue and I were contacted by a man named Yuma, himself an Afghan refugee, been in Australia for 8 years, hadn't seen his family at that stage for 8 years. He had a wife and 6 kids in Malaysia. He contacted us. We became very close. He became like a son to us. One day, he came to our house. He walked in. His phone was ringing. He picked it up, and he was speaking to someone in Hazaragi. And then he turned to Sue and me and said, "I'm talking to a woman who wants to know if there's anyone in Australia who can help her get a visa." So Sue and I looked at each other and thought, "Oh, well, no, not again. No, we're too old. We're not well." And of course, we said yes. I mean, we don't reach out to help people because how can you choose a refugee family or individual to help? There are millions and millions. How could you possibly choose? But if someone crosses our path in that way, we say yes. And so this is how we met. Let's call her Layla. That's a pseudonym, of course. I spoke to her and very soon we were determined to do what we could, although we thought we didn't have a hope in hell of getting her visas for herself and her girls.
0: That's how it started. Midge was going to read some extracts as we go, but and I wanted to read some more words because I do want you to get a flavour of this book. This is the last bit of a poem about what Midge has just described. Hollowed out by grief, stretched thin by loss and longing and the tight clench of fear, you oiled the hinges of your heart and it creaked open. Do not abandon me, you said. Can I call you mum, you said.
2: Can I call you mum? Of course I said yes. And that was the beginning, really. That was the first moment of what developed into... I can't even describe the relationship that developed between Layla and me, but let's just call it a really close mother-daughter relationship. It was much more than that, but that's kind of the public face of that, and that's what we talk to people about. I'm her mum. She's my daughter.
0: But you're not. You have a very, very different life story from Layla. So different. Layla is a deeply religious Muslim woman. I think you've had some revisiting of this question of God, maybe in the process of building that relationship. We can talk about the mechanics, you know, Layla learning English and finding the right lawyers to help. But for you and for Layla to step across what for so many people just looks like, how could you possibly build that trust and
2: how
0: love?
2: Could we bridge the gap? It's a good question. I really don't know. I can remember early on Layla saying, I believe you were sent by God, and me replying, but I don't believe in God. I'm an atheist. And she said, that doesn't matter. You've been sent by God and you're my angel. So it didn't matter, the fact that we had opposing views on religion, on faith. We had opposing views on many things. I can remember the first time she had the courage to ask, are you gay? And I said, yes. And then this was when we were WhatsApping. I'd write messages in English, send them to Layla. She'd translate them from English into Dari, read them, reply to them, translate them back into English and then send to me. So there was this... Are you gay? Yes. Long pause. And then I messaged, are you shocked? And she messaged back, yes. And I said, do you want to walk away from us now? And very quickly, oh no, you're my mum's. So there was an adjustment, a huge adjustment on her part, as well as adjustments on mine. But none of them seemed difficult. None of them took any thought because of the nature of our relationship, which very quickly became very, very close.
0: Yes, and there are many moments I noticed where Layla refers to God, stepping in repeatedly. That was obviously a great source of strength to her.
2: Yes.
0: It was eye-opening for me. It was wonderful.
2: Well, it still is. I mean, she still prays morning and evening at least. She's a very busy woman now, 5 girls, full-time job, shopping, cooking, cleaning, but she does still pray twice a day.
0: In a nutshell, the story is really of Midge and Sue recruiting a huge team. We're not just talking about fundraising, we're talking about skilled legal people, migration agents. And this is a book about asking for help. And we live in a culture where we're expected not to do that. We're expected to protect our own, to stand on our own 2 feet. You know, individual security is sort of the underpinning thing of advanced Western democracies, shall we call them. Say a little bit more about your own journey on learning how to ask for help. It seems to me that that's the key in a way.
2: Yeah. Well, Sue and I have partnered for many years. I guess we started asking our friends and their friends and networks for help when we were trying to raise $50,000 to bring 5 orphaned Congolese kids to Australia. They had an aunt here, but these kids, when their own mother was killed by the rebels in Congo, the oldest in the group was 6 The youngest was a three-month-old baby. And that six-year-old kept that group of five kids together for 10 years, told them bedtime stories each night about who their parents were, who their aunts, uncles, and just kept them safe through the most horrendous circumstances. You know, one time they were in Congo, then they were in Tanzania, Burundi, back to a camp in Tanzania, back to Burundi. And I guess because I'm a writer, I was able to use storytelling skills about each of those kids and tell it in a way so that people here were inspired. And that's how we learnt to raise money, learnt to ask. I mean, we did big fundraisers. And so when it came to raising money for Layla, and we raised in the end about 140,000, a small group of us, the circle was seven women. We had those networks and those skills, and so I used all of my writing skills again to tell the story of Layla and her five daughters and to build networks of support and interest. It was something that I could do.
0: To be continued. That is Midge Tanith, writer Midge Tanith, and I was speaking with her at an event at the wonderful Goodwood Books on Goodwood Road. The book is called Layla's Story. It's available at Goodwood Books. Thank you so much for their wonderful support for the reading and writing world. It's also at other good bookshops in Adelaide or online from Spinifex Press. What will we have now, Nora?
1: We have Raywin Maimura and Nick Wales. Raywin is an Indigenous man from East Arnhem, and Nick Wales is a classically trained musician from New South Wales, and they come together to produce this beautiful song called Yongle, which Raywin explains is the spirit of the Yongle people in the North in East Arnhem land. It's a celebration of the pride of their skin and custom, and it's a statement of the importance of all cultures walking together at this important time in our history.

0: Yolngu from a beautiful collaboration between a classical musician and a traditional Yolngu man from Arnhem Land. And you had a special reason for choosing that one today, Nora, not to fit with Midge Tanith's story, as it turned out, but it did fit with beautifully. What was your thinking behind that?
1: Nikki, I just think, you know, the song is about a celebration of cultures walking together, pride in skin and so on. And our thoughts today are, of course, with all of the people up north, especially in relation to Kumanjai, little baby, and we respect, of course, the sorry business time.
0: Yes, I only just heard about that today. I guess if you are in touch with the media, maybe you already know, or maybe you will soon hear about another tragic story from the one of the awful lasting effects of the colonisation of this country.
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0: Thank you to our sponsors, as always, and I hope you're enjoying Radio Adelaide's product for you today on Monday Packed Lunch. And if you love what we do and what our station does, please remember that we would love you to subscribe. And indeed, if you would like to become a sponsor and get some announcements on the airwaves, we'd love to hear from you too. I can guarantee you it costs a lot less than a commercial station will. So, following wonderful music, I've got another story for you now. The NDIS, it isn't broken, but the way we talk about it is. So says WA Greens Senator Jordan Steelejohn, who uses a wheelchair due to cerebral palsy. He's very unimpressed that our Health and Disability Minister, Mark Butler, proposes to cut 160,000 Australians from the NDIS scheme, and even more so that the minister said that there's a rise in shonks, rorts and organised crime taking advantage of the scheme. To quote Senator Steelejohn, fraud does exist within the NDIS, but the most significant cases are overwhelmingly committed by providers, not participants, and it represents a small fraction of overall spending. Fraud must be addressed, but it should never be weaponised to undermine the rights of disabled people. Let's hear some more from Greens Senator Jordan Steelejohn.
10: This is terrifying for our community. What they should have done is actually listen to the growing calls of the Australian community as a whole to make these big gas corporations pay their fair share of tax, or make some of the wealthiest 1% pay their fair share, or maybe even consider the radical idea of buying one less submarine rather than cut the very services and supports that disabled people rely on to work, connect to community, live independently. But if we look at the cuts they propose to social and community participation, right now, like that, what that means for people tangibly is like sometimes they might get an hour or maybe 2 hours a week outside of their own home, maybe in the sunshine for a bit, get a bit of fresh air, and that's now on the chopping block, and that's just not okay.
11: What are you most concerned about with the upcoming budget?
10: First of all, let's look at the numbers. 160,000. That's how many people that the government has said explicitly they will kick off the NDIS because of these changes alone. That's 160,000 people who will then be left to fend for themselves in a context where all of the non-NDIS based supports were dismantled by the states and territories or ended by the federal government because the NDIS existed. So they'll be left with nothing. And then we've got all of us, every single person who's on the NDIS, will be subjected to these mandatory reassessments. So you'll have people who have just gone through the process of proving for the fifth time that they still have a permanent disability, having to prove it all over again and not have that decision be based on the evidence they provide or the lived experience or any of that, but just on the decision of a government bureaucrat or maybe even an AI tool. That's just totally wrong. Totally wrong. This is really taking a bat to the heart of the NDIS. And then the last thing that really worries me is this idea of commissioned providers, because really what that is, that's government taking control from disabled people and our families and saying, I don't care who you have built trust with, who you have experience with, who you feel safe with, who you find to be the best value for money, you will use the services the government approve. And that's a recipe for monopoly. And that's a proposal that will shut out the choice and control and the voice of disabled people.
11: If you were given the chance, what would you change to what's been proposed in Minister Butler's speech and the upcoming budget?
10: Number one, and again, let's go to the actual dollar figures we're talking about here, right? The government's cuts that they've announced are about $15 billion. Now, there's a lot of talk in the community at the moment about making sure that gas companies pay at least 25% tax, and that would raise over $17 billion. So that's the first choice I would make. Make these gas companies that are making massive profits right now pay at least 25% tax, and then you could cover the cost piece of the NDIS in this particular space and have $2 billion to spare. And with that $2 billion, maybe you could give a bit more resourcing to the Quality and Safeguards Commission, so they could actually investigate the abuse, the violence, the neglect that disabled people are often subjected to. And while we're at it, maybe the government could hurry up and actually update the Disability Discrimination Act, which they've been saying that they will do for years, which the Royal Commission said they should do, so that disabled people are not discriminated against in our day-to-day lives, including when we try to access services. And that discrimination often means that those services are harder to access and therefore more expensive to access. So there's just three ideas.
11: What do you make of the recent reports of organised crime gangs targeting people with disability on the scheme?
10: The involvement of organised crime and fraud is never acceptable. There's no place for it. Disabled people and our families care about fraud and whether there is criminal activity in the NDIS more than anybody else, because when those activities occur, it is us who pay the price.
0: There you go, from the mouth of somebody who has lived in a wheelchair all his life. Greens Senator Jordan Steele John, who was talking with Emma Myers on The Wire. Emma is also a regular producer on the website and podcast Powered Media, that's spelt P-O-W-E-R-D. And we're going to now bring you another of Emma's pieces, also focused on concerns about these proposed changes to the NDIS and focused on the goal of improved community support for people with disability to remain included in all aspects of life.
11: Australians with disability, with the right support, can thrive and be active in the community. Paralympic athlete Kathleen O'Kelly Kennedy is part of the wheelchair basketball team called Gliders. When she watched the Paralympics in Sydney, she was determined, with the support of the community. Sam Drummond started asking her how she remembered that time in her life.
4: The big change for me happened when we were invited to a camp for the Limpkids, or Kids with Missing Bits, that was funded by the Paul Newman Foundation. There was Melissa Carlton, Tim Matthews, Don Elgin present as well, so these Paralympians. And Up until that point, I didn't really know many people with, you know, missing a leg or just with disabilities in general. So I think that camp, it was the first little, it lit a little spark because I was watching these Paralympians. They seemed to be proud of their disabilities. I thought that was quite bizarre, to be honest. Like I really was like, it was confronting for me how they just didn't seem bothered. They, you know, they were wearing shorts. I always wore long pants. And they worked really hard as well on getting me out of my shell and the other kids there too. So I think the first, well, my plan for the weekend was that I was going to stay inside the cabin and not do anything. And I was being a very, I was just being a typical teenager.
12: Like, how
4: I was
12: old were not you at this stage?
4: Easy. I think I was 13, yeah, okay. Like maybe 12 going on 13. I was,
12: yeah.
4: And mum was just nagging me to go outside and just participate, just do something. She's like, come on. And I had all these excuses. The only way I'm going to get her off my back is if I go outside for a bit. So I just went to the pool with my brother and sister. And at the pool was this girl called, her name's Shelley Tunks. And she'd just more recently in the last 6 months, I think, lost her leg in a train accident. And this was the first time that she was going to try and swim. Seeing her in that moment, I knew how to get in and out of a pool. I'd done that before. I'd stopped doing it because I didn't want people to see my leg, but I wanted to help her more than I was worried about that in that moment. So I just gently kind of showed her, just introduced myself, got to know her, we got in the pool and had a great time. But then we also both had these beautiful mentors that were just in the background, just doing their thing. Like they were coming up and chatting with us and stuff, but they were just role modeling that life can look different to how we were experiencing it.
12: This was a pivotal moment for Kathleen, highlighting just how transformative community support can be in shaping the path of a young person with a disability. That life-changing camp set her on a journey that led to being exposed to Paralympic sports at the 2000 Paralympic Games.
4: Wheelchair basketball, my goodness, Sam, it was like the stadium was packed. It was electric. You know, you go back to school, life goes on, and that beautiful, those beautiful moments that were created at that camp, like it's harder to obviously keep that feeling going, yeah, as you're back to being sort of feeling like the outsider again.
12: So in those moments where you've experienced the camp, you've experienced the Sydney Olympic Games, which for anyone around at that time, particularly those growing up, was a massive moment.
4: Yeah.
12: And also a massive moment for the Paralympic Games
4: huge,
12: as well.
4: Yeah.
12: You go back to your community. How do you think community can best recreate that?
4: Well, what is magic about the Paralympic Games is there's a lot of people without disabilities that are just frothing over it. Like, for what it is, there's a lot more people without disabilities that I think could become fans, but also as a result of that, they're going back into their communities and they're just like, why doesn't this community feel like that? And I think it is happening because it's very different to what it was like when I was a kid growing up. There's definitely changes going on.
12: Through the support she was given in her career as a Paralympian, Kathleen decided it was time to give back. She founded the Set No Limits charitable organisation and co-founded the Red Dust Healers program, which uses wheelchair basketball to connect First Nations young people with disability to education, sport, employment and community opportunities.
4: And I come from a privileged space, so that's why, you know, I'm very conscious, and it was really important to me with the Red Dust Healers and amplifying those voices of First Nations people living with disabilities, because you talk about the barriers that I face. If I were an Aboriginal person right now, 10 times more things to think about as well and work through. That when we talk about, again, as a community, leave no one behind, we're leaving a community, we're leaving some people behind right now.
0: That is Kathleen O'Kelly Kennedy, Paralympian and a disability advocate. She was talking with Sam Drummond, a writer, lawyer and disability advocate. The story was produced by Emma Myers, and if you'd like to listen to the full story, check out Building Inclusion, wherever you get your podcast. That's the name of the podcast. That's all from Nikki and Nora. Nora and Nikki. I hope you can stay with us on Radio Adelaide. Thank you so much, Nora, for once again introducing me to some new music and some good old stuff from my teenage years, maybe your teenage years as well.
1: I think so. We always have a ball, don't we, Nikki? And it's great fun, and we love doing the shows together and bringing a nice little special package of lunch to you each Monday. So we hope you enjoy it.
0: Yes, and one of the things that I particularly like to do is collect those stories of people who are making a difference. Take good care of yourself and others and our planet. We'll be back next Monday at noon, and we're going to wrap up the show with some Nick Cave. Tell me why you've chosen this one, Nora.
1: Well, into my arms, or is it into your arms? Sorry,
0: It's into my arms.
1: Into my arms, that beautiful Nick Cave song. I just think it's a beautiful song in terms of spirit, in terms of, it's a redemption song, I think, for me, when I think about it. It's a, and it's about embracing and letting go. There's so much in the world, and only so much that we can control or change, and a lot of the time we're finding ways to navigate it. So I think Nick Cave's song Into My Arms is a nice meditational song in terms of spirit, in terms of, it's a redemption song, I think, for me, when I think about it. It's a and it's about embracing and letting go. There's so much in the world, and only so much that we can control or change, and a lot of the time

And welcome to another Monday Break Room. I am Belle Mack, and I'll be taking you through the next hour, brought to you on Kaniyurra, always was and always will be Aboriginal land. We got lots of really cool music for you today, all Australian artists, because hell, we're pretty dang good. That, in fact, was Tame Impala, Wings of Time, and we're stepping through now to Teenage Dads and Midnight Driving.

The Jungle Giants bringing you Trippin' Up. And before that, no, you weren't hearing things. That was Darren Hayes from Savage Garden pairing up with Peking Duck to do a bit of a revamp of I Want You. And honestly, who doesn't want to be wanted every now and again? Leads me to the next song, Oscar the Wilde, Pinch Me Please.

And that was Rule. I don't want to be like you. I've said that to a couple of people in my time. I think it's part of the teenage condition, isn't it? I don't want to be like you. Before that, we had Moju with Some Time. So for those who are listening in for the first time, this is The Break Room and I am Bel Mac. And in The Break Room, we're here, whether you are driving across town as an allied health worker, whether you're working in a factory, sitting at your desk listening in on Radio Adelaide's webpage, or I don't know, frolicking with kids, whatever it is that you're doing, we're here to just get you through, just, you know, give you a couple of tunes, very little talk, not too much on the heavy side. And, yeah, we just like to keep it nice and chill because, honestly, when I'm driving around with my kind of lifestyle, I just like to keep it nice and chill. So, yeah, everything is great. Alice Sky.

Echo Chamber, Scatterlight. It was a bit of a whole show there, wasn't it? I could see that on a stage somewhere, like some big performance. Anyway, that was Scatterlight and Echo Chamber. Before that, Aldous Harding with TikTok, and not the TikTok that I think we're all starting to despise a little, the other one. And the Vans with Ever. What are we up to now? We are up to the last 20 minutes of the show, and we're going to listen to Maldemar, I think that's how you say it, with You Said. So sit back and enjoy. Jeez, now my chair's squeaking. Everything's squeaking around here now. Anyway, enjoy.

Glow by Jessica Mowboy. Just had to step in and talk about that one because what a banger is that? I'm keen. Hope you're as keen for the next song, Today by Sophia.

it's another end of a week for us here in the break room. I hope you all have a fabulous rest of your week. From Belmac at the break room, coming to you on Kaurna Yurta, always was, always will be Aboriginal land. Enjoy it, respect it, be good to each other, and we will see you next week. Bye.

0: 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I'm Tony Pankalui coming to you from Radio 4EB in Mianjin, Brisbane. And today on the show...
1: It's not only private landlords and real estate agents who've been using this provision. The West Australian government through the Department of Housing has actually been prolifically using no grounds evictions to evict public housing tenants.
0: The Western Australian government has introduced a shift in banning no grounds evictions. We have all the details. Also, a new trial brings hope to Australians with strokes. And later today...
2: Many people don't check them in between servicing and they can drop down by as much as 15 or 20 PSI. And what that causes is more resistance of the tyre as you're driving along. So that means that your engine has to work harder.
0: While fuel prices are slowly getting back to normal, an expert says there are easy ways to save fuel. We'll have this and more for you over the next half hour.

0: Thanks for being with us today. We're on air across Australia thanks to the Community Radio Network and the support from the Community Broadcasting Foundation. First up today, Treasurer Jim Chalmers is preparing for the federal budget for next week, flagging tax reform, measures to increase productivity and cost of living support. Oxfam, a charity aimed at ending poverty, is urging the government to use the budget to target the wealth gap, climate and social justice this year, saying this is doable. The Wire's Eduardo Jordan started asking Executive Lead Public Engagement at Oxfam Australia, Rod Goodbun, what he's expecting from this year's budget.
1: I can talk about what we're expecting and also what we'd like to see happen. They may be two different things. So what we're hearing, much like everybody else, is that the government is really picking up on the issues of intergenerational inequality and unfairness that are being really felt by a lot of people, and particularly younger people. So we think they're going to move on capital gains tax, negative gearing, those twin reforms that may make a difference in the housing sector. And we think they're going to look at trusts as well, the way in which wealthier people are able to move that money into trusts and reduce the amount of tax that they might pay. So those three things together would be really great reforms. But we're also hearing, and has already been announced, that defence spending will be increased considerably, up to $50 billion, whilst they're also looking to make savings in social areas like the NDIS. So like many budgets, it's a mixed bag. What we would like to see happen is a real commitment to tackling inequality and easing the cost of living pressures. We think this is a really important time to choose between investing in people and communities and not just in pure growth. We think that there should be a way of capturing the resources, capturing the wealth that's being generated within Australia, and spreading that around more evenly.
2: Now, Oxfam produced an analysis of the gap between extreme wealth and poverty. Could you please expand a little bit on this?
1: We're really concerned that the gap between extreme wealth and poverty is widening rapidly in Australia and globally. It's a trend that's occurring all around the world and here as well. And by extreme wealth, we're really talking about people who are billionaires and multimillionaires. There's, relative to the rest of us, there's very few of them, but they are growing slowly in number. But the amount of wealth that they hold is growing really rapidly. So Australian billionaires increased their wealth by around $600,000 a day last year, at the same time that 3.7 million people live in poverty and households are struggling with the real basics of things. So what we've found is that there is this incredible power that wealth has. So the more wealth that a person has, the faster they will grow even more wealth. So the growth of wealth in 2025 is now three times faster than it was in the past 5 years on average. So we're really concerned.
2: What would you like to see in terms of First Nations-led solutions to be implemented by the federal government?
1: It's really important that programs and initiatives for First Nations communities are led by First Nations communities. That's the first thing to say. The solutions to challenges that First Nations communities have are really best designed by those communities that know their own country, they know their own people. And so we really need to be putting decision-making power and resources into the hands of First Nations communities. In terms of practical strategies, we think that funding justice reinvestment programs are really important. So spending less on incarcerating people and more on programs to support people in the community.
2: Now, climate is another big topic you would like the government to take action. How could the government manage the climate finance?
1: Well, climate finance is one of those kind of opaque things. What does it really mean? Well, very simply, what it means is providing public funds that we think we should raise from the fossil fuel companies' profits, because they're the ones that are driving the climate crisis. We should be raising more money from fossil fuel companies in order to help us with our climate transition. So that means, you know, helping with energy transition to renewables, but also helping communities in Australia and in our region who bear the brunt of climate change so much and contribute so little to the cause of climate change. We need to be supporting those communities with funds to adapt their communities to this changing climate and make them safer and more secure. We think the Australian government should commit at least $11 billion in climate finance over the next 5 years.
2: Now, why is it important that Australia have that stronger response included in this budget?
1: And what we've seen over the last couple of years are big international donors like the US, Germany and UK cutting back on their spending on development and aid funding, humanitarian funding, whilst they increase their funding on defence. Now, we think this is a crazy reorientation because what you produce by funding development and helping people in times of crisis is a more stable and prosperous world, which will have ultimately less conflict in it.
0: That was Rod Goodbun from Oxfam Australia, speaking with The Wire's Eduardo Jordan.
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0: Western Australia will ban no grounds evictions as part of a housing policy shift. It's the last Australian jurisdiction, apart from the Northern Territory, to do so. The Wire's Ruby Perriman spoke to WA-based housing campaigner Jesse Noakes about why the banning of no grounds evictions is so impactful for those experiencing the housing crisis.
4: So a no grounds eviction is basically an eviction where there is no breach of the tenancy by the tenant. So instead, a landlord just decides that they no longer want the tenant to be living at their property, and without giving the tenant a chance to defend themselves, to present any evidence in court, or even necessarily to understand any issues there may be at the tenancy, they're just given a brief notice period and then they're evicted.
5: No grounds evictions disproportionately impact people in public housing. Can you tell me why that is?
4: Western Australia has just made an announcement from the state government that they intend to reform WA's rental laws to bring them in line with every other state in the country. Currently, Western Australia and the Northern Territory are the only places left in Australia where tenants can still be evicted for no grounds. The issue in WA in particular is that it's not only private landlords and real estate agents who've been using this provision. The West Australian government, through the Department of Housing, has actually been prolifically using no grounds evictions to evict public housing tenants, people who obviously are using public housing as a safety net. For many years, the WA government has been using no grounds evictions at the end of fixed term tenancies. And what that means basically is that tenants are put on these short term rolling tenancies, typically 6 or sometimes 12 months, at the end of which they can decide to simply evict them with just 30 days notice, which in the case of people living in public housing is almost guaranteed to mean that they're being evicted into homelessness because they have even fewer resources than the average Australian in the current rental market to find somewhere else to live.
5: And you wrote in a piece for Cheek Media this morning that rent in Western Australia has gone up by 75% since the pandemic, which is just a staggering figure. Can you tell me about the impacts of WA's housing crisis in the community that you're seeing?
4: Yeah, absolutely. I mean, yeah, so to be clear, that figure, the 75% in 5 years, is from Anglicare's rental affordability snapshot. In the last 5 years since the pandemic, rents have gone up 75%, and that also tracks with a decline in the number of available rental properties. In some of the regions in particular, like the Pilbara, rents have actually increased 400%. They've gone up four times in just the last 8 years, which, I mean, you know, is something that no ordinary person could dream of affording. And this is in a context where over that same period, rents are outpacing wages by a factor of 350%, 3.5 times faster, which kind of, I think, demonstrates pretty clearly this rapidly increasing gap between what people can afford to pay and what they're being forced to pay just to keep a roof over their family's head. I've worked in housing advocacy for many years, so I've represented dozens of families through legal proceedings when they've been facing eviction in the courts. The families we work with are First Nations families, so this affects Aboriginal families even more disproportionately. In fact, more than half of the evictions from public government-owned housing in Western Australia are Aboriginal families, despite the fact they make up something like 3% of the population here. And the impacts are, like, they couldn't be more severe or serious. I wrote in the piece I published this morning about just one recent case of a young Aboriginal mother who was evicted from public housing in February. She gave birth to a young baby in March. She died of sepsis 2 weeks later while still homeless. And her mother, who obviously is in a state of acute grief and mourning and trying to figure out how on earth to care for the grandchildren that have been left behind said that if only these reforms had come in sooner, they might have saved her daughter's life. We've been campaigning on this for a long time via a number of means. There have been a number of legal challenges in the Supreme Court and through the federal court. There's also been significant community pressure. And I think realistically, at the end of the day, it's just got to a point that the government can't ignore it anymore.
5: So why, in your view, has it taken this long for the government to act?
4: There's a number of factors. I think the most significant probably is the prevarications and the pushback from the real estate industry. So the real estate industry, property developers, property investors are a very, very powerful interest group in Western Australia. This idea that ending unfair evictions will somehow impact the supply of rental properties has no substance and no basis at all. But I think through their powerful influence channels, the real estate industry has previously managed to convince the government not to act on this. I think the tide of public pressure has forced the government's hand now, and they've realised that the power of the people is more persuasive than, you know, minority vested interest.
5: And what do you think it might take for the Northern Territory to follow the rest of the country?
4: If Anthony Albanese got on the phone to the Chief Minister of the Northern Territory and said, look, literally every other place in Australia now, with this announcement from the WA government, has done this. It's long overdue. It's costing lives, and ending unfair evictions is, you know, something that the community is now demanding.
0: That was writer, broadcaster and housing campaigner Jesse Noakes speaking with The Wire's Ruby Perryman. You're listening to The Wire, independent current affairs on community and Indigenous radio. I'm Tony Pankaluik in Brisbane. A big hello to our friends in Alice Springs on 8CCC, to our listeners in Launceston on City Park Radio, and to the other side of the country to Radio Goolari in Broome, Western Australia. A new treatment for stroke in Newcastle is giving hope. John Hunter Hospital is responsible for the trial, where patients have shown improved recoveries of speech and movement. The initial results suggest the treatment could significantly reduce long-term disability, but more trials are expected. The Wire's contributor from 2NUR, Ollie Goldner, spoke with conjoint professor and neurologist at John Hunter Hospital, Chris Levi, to find out more.
6: So there have been some major advances in our ability to improve outcomes for stroke patients over the past couple of decades. And this is building on those advances. So those advances are clot-busting medication and also mechanical clot retrieval from the brain that restore blood flow to the brain. But both these approaches are not 100% effective in curing people with stroke. And what this research involves is testing Australian discovery, which is very important, in terms of getting additional return of blood flow to improve outcomes even further. Because even though the therapies we have are good, they're not 100% effective. So our aim is to really cure stroke, to, if someone comes in with a stroke, for them to be completely fixed so they walk out of hospital without any impairment at all. And this agent works on blood clots, and it will hopefully show the promise that we've demonstrated so far in this trial, that it's safe, and hopefully will even further improve the return of blood flow to the brain when there is a blockage to a brain vessel.
7: Yeah, that's wonderful. And so how has it been conducting these trials at John Hunter Hospital?
6: Well, getting geared up to do this sort of acute stroke trial is a pretty big logistical exercise, and it's been something that our group here at John Hunter have been working on now for 25 years, how to build the team and establish the infrastructure and the capability to do this work. So it requires a whole lot of activity behind the scenes. It requires expert doctors, nurses. It requires expert equipment. It requires collaboration with a number of departments across the hospital, the emergency department, of course, the ambulance service before the patient arrives in the hospital, the brain imaging department, and, of course, the stroke unit. And Bringing all that together is a military exercise. So that's been built over 20 or so years, and we're now positioned in Newcastle as, I would argue, one of a very small group of centres around Australia that can actually do this work because of our capability.
7: Yeah, that's wonderful. And obviously, the trial has been very successful, with even the Premier going to visit, who's going to visit the hospital to congratulate people on the trial. How does it feel to sort of get this success and get this recognition for this trial that you've worked so hard on?
6: Well, I think it's a testament to a massive team of people, right from the hospital leadership, the chief executive, the general manager of the hospital, right through us neurologists that are the doctors looking after the patients and running the trial, and then to all our staff and all our supporters. But as I said, it's been, 20-plus years of work to get to the level where our hospital, which is always facing lots of stress and strain in terms of the routine clinical work that we need to do, is able to do this sort of cutting-edge research on top of providing patients with a high standard of general care. And if you don't have, the will and the leadership to do that, it doesn't happen. So it is great that the Premier has recognised that and is coming to Newcastle. I think it's also important for your listeners to realise, and I touched on this, that if inside the state of New South Wales, we're probably the only centre really that's able to deliver this sort of work. So there are a lot of very high performing hospitals in Sydney, but at the moment it's Newcastle that's really forging ahead with this work. So I think the Premier realises that you don't need to be a capital city hospital to actually be doing cutting edge research and innovation, and I think that's why he's also coming up to look at how we get this work done.
0: Conjoint Professor Chris Levi from John Hunter Hospital there, speaking with 2NUR's Ollie Goldner. Since the conflict in the Middle East, fuel prices skyrocketed, putting many Australians under pressure to save money. A driving expert says motorists can adapt with effective tasks to reduce costs while driving a vehicle. While the federal government is implementing strategies to support Australians, the high prices are still impacting drivers. The Wire's contributor from Alive FM, Rosh V, spoke with Managing Director at Specialised Training and Coaching, Stuart Nichols, to find out more.
8: Well, obviously people are finding that the cost at the bowser is actually impacting their hip pocket. And so people are now looking for ways of reducing their cost. So beforehand, people were driving in a way that really didn't matter. And unfortunately, a lot of them don't know that there is a way that they can drive that will actually save them a lot of money. What they're doing is they're accelerating too hard away from traffic lights or stop signs or things like that. And you don't need to do that. You just need to bring the vehicle up to speed, and it can take you, you know, a little bit longer. It doesn't have to be a hard acceleration. And then what they also do is they don't look far enough ahead. And so if you're looking further up the road, that gives you the opportunity to see if the traffic light is red. So that allows you to get off the accelerator sooner and actually start to coast towards the red light. And the objective would be is if you get to that red light and it's turning green, you can keep the vehicle going. So every time you stop and start your vehicle, you're actually using a lot more fuel than what it would be if you just keep the vehicle moving. So you're not trying to accelerate all that mass again.
9: For this fuel crisis, this will educate drivers for the use of the fuel efficiency, but also it'll help protect their vehicle's longevity.
8: Well, absolutely. One thing that you'll find as a result of changing the way you drive like this is you'll actually wear your brake pads out less, and you'll also wear your tires out less. Now, another thing that a lot of people overlook with regards to fuel efficiency is their tire pressures. Many people don't check them in between servicing, and they can drop down by as much as 15 or 20 PSI. And what that causes is more resistance of the tire as you're driving along. So that means that your engine has to work harder to push the vehicle along, and therefore you're using more fuel. So again, having your tire pressures regularly checked and making sure that you've got the correct pressure in them is going to help with fuel efficiency.
9: What about all the junk that people keep in their boot in the car? Should they get rid of it now?
8: Yes, of course. So any excess weight that you're carrying is going to contribute to the fuel efficiency of your vehicle. So for instance, if you've got items in your vehicle that are just in there for the sake of it and they're not necessary to be there, I would recommend you take that out. So in motor racing, what we're always trying to do is reduce the weight of the car, which makes the vehicle power to weight ratio actually more increased, which gives us a better speed on the track. But that also works for the same regard of fuel efficiency too. So the more weight you're carrying, the more inefficient your vehicle will be, because again, your engine has to work harder to pull that around. And even if it's just a small amount of weight, it's going to contribute to it over the longer term.
9: And also another benefit of eco driving is lowering emissions.
8: Yeah, well, I mean, that's right. And I mean, these days, a lot of people are also switching to EVs, right? So electric vehicles, and you're seeing people not complaining about being able to pull up to a fast charger or something like that, but some of those fast chargers are becoming harder to get. And what happens with regards to that is that, again, your way of driving your vehicle will affect how much charge that your vehicle is actually using along the way too. So it affects an EV just the same as it does a fuel efficient vehicle that might be a full petrol or diesel. The way that you drive that vehicle is going to affect it too. So you can switch on regeneration on an EV, which helps regenerate some of the battery when you brake and you start to reduce your speed. That's something that you should be making sure is switched on. And you should also drive in the same way. So no hard acceleration, no carrying excess goods in your vehicle too. And those things are going to also contribute to lower emissions. So whether you're charging the vehicle through electricity or you're putting petrol or diesel in your vehicle, you're still using energy, no matter which way you look at it.
9: Any research in this at all that you know of that's going to help our drivers?
8: Well, look, if you go to our YouTube channel, we actually have a video on how to drive efficiently. But look, one thing that people can also do is choose to maybe leave at a time when the traffic is lower. So there is a resource that I like to use called Waze. Waze is W-A-Z-E. It's a really nice, it's like a mapping service. And it's actually got a really nice format on how to plan your trip and the time to plan it based on the traffic and the distance it's going to be, etc. So you can look at that. It'll actually show you, if you say, I want to go from here to Chatswood, for instance, it'll tell you the peak times and when that trip could be the most efficient trip. So using things like that can also help too. So, I mean, look, these days people are thinking of different ways of getting around, pardon the pun there, but we're also looking at, you know, how do we make these things more efficient? Perhaps taking public transport if we can, as opposed to using our own vehicle, might be a better way of trying to get around at the moment. But if you still need to use your vehicle, there's things that you can do to reduce that outlay and that cost.
0: 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Thanks so much for listening wherever you are in Australia. The Wire is a co-production between community radio stations 2SER, Radio Adelaide, Sin Media, 4ZZZ, and Radio 4EB in Brisbane, with the great support of the Community Broadcasting Foundation and the Community Radio Network. 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The Wire acknowledges the traditional custodians of the Turrbal and Yuggera countries where this program has been produced, and we pay our respects to Aboriginal elders past, present and emerging. Today, The Wire came to you from Radio 4EB in Brisbane. I'm Tony Pankaluik. Thanks so much for your company, and we'll see you next time on The Wire.

0: with Moira Alderson. The US Secretary of State Marco Rubio has said the United States is now engaged in a defensive rather than offensive operation in its conflict with Iran as it tries to enable merchant vessels to transit the Strait of Hormuz. Mr. Rubio said many countries had asked the US publicly and privately to help free their ships.
1: We're the only country that can project power in that part of the world the way we're doing now. We're the only ones that can do it, and we're going to do it as a favor to the world. Understand this. This is a favor to the world because it's their ships that are stranded. It's their fuel supplies that are stranded. By the way, it's their humanitarian. There's humanitarian aid destined for different countries in the world that's stranded in the Persian Gulf right now.
0: His comments came after the U.S. Defense Secretary Pete Hegseth said the ceasefire was not over, despite exchanges of fire with Iran over the Strait of Hormuz on Monday. The UAE says it's again come under attack from Iranian drones and missiles. At least 22 people have been killed by the latest Russian strikes on Ukraine. The attacks came just hours before a truce declared by Ukraine, which has now come into effect. At least 12 people were killed in Zaporizhia and 10 killed in the cities of Kramatorsk and Dnipro, Vitaly Shevchenko reports.
2: This was an evening of relentless Russian strikes across Ukraine, targeting key regional centres. Zaporizhia is the worst hit city in Ukraine. There were fatalities also in Kramatorsk. This is one of the worst evenings in Ukraine recently. And of course, the question that people are asking, where does this leave all these suggestions of the ceasefire?
0: The army in Chad says an overnight attack on a military base by Islamist Boko Haram fighters

0: Is. Hakil has killed at least 23 people and wounded a similar number. The army said it had repelled the attack on the Barker Toleron base on Lake Chad, which has islands that provide a haven for various militant groups. The Dutch operator of a cruise ship at the centre of a deadly hantavirus outbreak says two specialised aircraft are en route to Cape Verde, where the vessel is anchored, to evacuate two sick crew members to the Netherlands. Anne Lindstrand is the World Health Organization representative in Cape Verde.
1: Luckily, the situation for these two symptomatic patients is stable, and it has been stable as well the last couple of days. They have been attended to by Cape Verdean health authorities. An equipped medical team have been on the boat several times, so they've been able to be treated in place and being assessed for their medical needs.
0: Oceanwide Expedition says the timescale for the operation remains unclear and that the next stage will see the ship proceed to the Canary Islands, where discussions are ongoing with the local authorities. You're listening to World News from the BBC. The media regulatory body in Burkina Faso has banned the French television channel TV5, accusing it of disinformation over its coverage of jihadist violence in the country and in neighbouring Mali. Since Captain Ibrahim Traoré came to power in a coup in September 2022, several foreign media outlets have been suspended or banned in the West African nation. The authorities in Portugal say 15 police officers and a civilian suspected of torturing and abusing vulnerable people have been arrested. A statement said a total of 24 police officers were now under investigation for alleged acts of rape, abuse of power and aggravated assault. Investigators carried out searches in some 30 places, including two police stations in the capital, Lisbon. Media reports say the victims were mainly undocumented foreigners, homeless people or drug users. Russia's opened a pavilion at the renowned Venice Biennale, bringing Moscow back to the show for the first time since its invasion of Ukraine. Mimi Swaby has more details.
2: Legal wrangling has meant that organisers of one of the world's most prestigious contemporary art events have only allowed Russia's pavilion to be open to the press. It must close its doors once the public can enter the wider exhibition from Saturday. For the next 6 months, the public will only see videos projected on the outside of the building. The Italian government has criticised the Biennale for readmitting Russia while Moscow is still fighting Ukraine. But the exhibition's chairman has defended his decision, saying art should remain a neutral space for dialogue without censorship. The European Commission has threatened to withhold more than $2 million of funding.
0: The nominations have been announced for this year's Tony Awards, widely viewed as the world's most prestigious accolades in theatre. The Hollywood stars John Lithgow, Daniel Radcliffe and the recent Oscar nominee Rose Byrne are among the big names in the running for roles performed on Broadway over the past year. That's the latest world news from the BBC.

ghosts were there to set me free. I thought these songs had traveled here for me. I think they're singing to be free. As one star dies and the night collapses, I rise in love and rapture. I thought that love would one day set me free.

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0: BBC News with Moira Alderson. The US Secretary of State Marco Rubio has said the United States is now engaged in a defensive rather than offensive operation in its conflict with Iran as it tries to enable merchant vessels to transit the Strait of Hormuz. Mr. Rubio said many countries had asked the US publicly and privately to help free their ships.
1: We're the only country that can project power in that part of the world the way we're doing now. We're the only ones that can do it, and we're going to do it as a favor to the world. Understand this. This is a favor to the world because it's their ships that are stranded. It's their fuel supplies that are stranded. By the way, it's their humanitarian. There's humanitarian aid destined for different countries in the world that's stranded in the Persian Gulf right now.
0: His comments came after the U.S. Defense Secretary Pete Hegseth said the ceasefire was not over, despite exchanges of fire with Iran over the Strait of Hormuz on Monday. The UAE says it's again come under attack from Iranian drones and missiles. At least 22 people have been killed by the latest Russian strikes on Ukraine. The attacks came just hours before a truce declared by Ukraine, which has now come into effect. At least 12 people were killed in Zaporizhia and 10 killed in the cities of Kramatorsk and Dnipro, Vitaly Shevchenko reports.
2: This was an evening of relentless Russian strikes across Ukraine, targeting key regional centres. Zaporizhia is the worst hit city in Ukraine. There were fatalities also in Kramatorsk. This is one of the worst evenings in Ukraine recently. And of course, the question that people are asking, where does this leave all these suggestions of the ceasefire?
0: The army in Chad says an overnight attack on a military base by Islamist Boko Haram fighters has killed at least 23 people and wounded a similar number. The army said it had repelled the attack on the Barka Toleron base on Lake Chad, which has islands that provide a haven for various militant groups. The Dutch operator of a cruise ship at the centre of a deadly hantavirus outbreak says two specialised aircraft are en route to Cape Verde, where the vessel is anchored, to evacuate two sick crew members to the Netherlands. Anne Lindstrand is the World Health Organization representative in Cape Verde.
3: Luckily, the situation for these two symptomatic patients is stable, and it

0: has been stable as well the last couple of days. They have been attended to by Cape Verdean health authorities. An equipped medical team have been on the boat several times, so they've been able to be treated in place and being assessed for their medical needs.
1: Oceanwide Expedition says the timescale for the operation remains unclear and that the next stage will see the ship proceed to the Canary Islands, where discussions are ongoing with the local authorities. You're listening to World News from the BBC. The media regulatory body in Burkina Faso has banned the French television channel TV5, accusing it of disinformation over its coverage of jihadist violence in the country and in neighbouring Mali. Since Captain Ibrahim Traoré came to power in a coup in September 2022, several foreign media outlets have been suspended or banned in the West African nation. The authorities in Portugal say 15 police officers and a civilian suspected of torturing and abusing vulnerable people have been arrested. A statement said a total of 24 police officers were now under investigation for alleged acts of rape, abuse of power and aggravated assault. Investigators carried out searches in some 30 places, including two police stations in the capital, Lisbon. Media reports say the victims were mainly undocumented foreigners, homeless people or drug users. Russia's opened a pavilion at the renowned Venice Biennale, bringing Moscow back to the show for the first time since its invasion of Ukraine. Mimi Swaby has more details.
2: Legal wrangling has meant that organisers of one of the world's most prestigious contemporary art events have only allowed Russia's pavilion to be open to the press. It must close its doors once the public can enter the wider exhibition from Saturday. For the next 6 months, the public will only see videos projected on the outside of the building. The Italian government has criticised the Biennale for readmitting Russia while Moscow is still fighting Ukraine. But the exhibition's chairman has defended his decision, saying art should remain a neutral space for dialogue without censorship. The European Commission has threatened to withhold more than $2 million of funding.
1: The nominations have been announced for this year's Tony Awards, widely viewed as the world's most prestigious accolades in theatre. The Hollywood stars John Lithgow, Daniel Radcliffe and the recent Oscar nominee Rose Byrne are among the big names in the running for roles performed on Broadway over the past year. That's the latest world news from the BBC.

Sometimes I live in the country. Sometimes I even live in town. Sometimes I, even I, get a great notion to jump in the river and drown. I was just curious if you were coming out to the show tonight, because I put your little name on the door. Just give me a call.